0: production up again. It's not the case that you can just turn it on and off like a switch.
1: Martha Gimbel from the Yale Budget Lab. A grand jury has handed up an indictment against the man accused of trying to storm the White House correspondence dinner. 31-year-old Cole Allen faces four counts, as NPR's Ryan Lucas reports.
2: Cole Allen was previously charged by criminal complaint with three counts, including most notably trying to assassinate President Trump. Now the indictment adds a fourth count, assaulting an officer with a deadly weapon. Prosecutors say Allen traveled from Los Angeles to Washington, D.C. to try to kill President Trump at the White House correspondence dinner. Allen was stopped by Secret Service agents second after he ran past a security checkpoint. He is being detained pending trial. He is scheduled to be back in court next week for his arraignment. Ryan Lucas, NPR News, Washington.
1: Wealthy biotech entrepreneur and former presidential candidate Vivek Ramaswamy has won the Ohio Republican primary for governor, according to a race call by the Associated Press. Democrat Dr. Amy Acton, a former state health commissioner, will face Ramaswamy in the general election. A Democrat hasn't been elected governor of Ohio in 20 years, but this year's race does look competitive. You're listening to NPR News from Washington. President Trump is reviving the Presidential Physical Fitness Award as he reintroduces a competitive physical fitness test in America's schools. The award is part of Trump's revamped presidential fitness test, which had been a public school fixture for decades but was phased out under President Barack Obama. The earlier exam tested children on exercises, including a one-mile run and sit-ups. Those scoring above the 85th percentile received the presidential award. Crypto exchange Coinbase is the latest company to announce layoffs that were driven in part by advances made by AI. NPR's Raphael Nam reports.
3: CEO Brian Armstrong wrote in a memo that Coinbase is aiming to build a leaner and faster company. As a result, the company would be removing layers of management and laying off about 700 employees in a company that has just about 5,000. One factor cited by the CEO was AI, which is allowing the company to automate some processes that used to require humans. A number of top companies such as Meta and Amazon have announced layoffs to invest more on AI. Coinbase also says the layoffs are in part a result of the volatility in the crypto markets this year. Raphael Nam, NPR News.
1: A lone coyote stunned biologists and others by swimming to Alcatraz Island earlier this year. Initially, biologists thought it swam from San Francisco about a mile away, but DNA analysis revealed it came from Angel Island, twice the distance. Park officials plan to relocate it because of Alcatraz's seabird habitat, but the coyote hasn't been seen since. You're listening to NPR News from Washington.
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5: 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I'm Grant Barrett.
6: And I'm Martha Barnett. If I tell you a hen dips snuff, you can look under its wing and you'll find a whole can. That means what I'm saying's true, and if you don't believe it, you can check it out for yourself. And I never knew that expression until I learned it recently from one of our listeners in Huntsville, Alabama, where we were doing a live performance at the invitation of the wonderful public radio station there, WLRH. This listener brought up a version of that phrase during the Q&A, and it turns out that this phrase is well established in African-American vernacular English. In fact, jazz great Louis Armstrong once used it in a letter to his biographer. He wrote, "If I tell you that a hen dips snuff, you just look under her wings and you'll find a whole can full," meaning I don't waste words either.
5: I love it. And I love the layers in that expression because it plugs into the expression about hen's teeth, which they don't have. And so the question is, Where is the hen putting the snuff?
6: I never thought about that.
5: Maybe she's sniffing it. I don't know what she's doing.
6: Sniffing.
5: Well, we learn a whole lot from our listeners every time we're on the road. Martha and I carry notebooks or record messages on our phone so we can look things up later. 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
6: Hi, you have a way with words.
7: Hi, my name is Noah. I'm from Charleston, South Carolina.
6: Hey, Noah.
5: Hi, Noah. Welcome to the show.
7: I'm calling y'all today with a question about the word hangover.
5: Hangover. Hmm. Is this something you're experiencing at the moment?
7: No, we were in the process of working on one when we came up with the idea, though. me and my girlfriend were out at the bar having a discussion, and she had said she had heard something about it being from a way that you could pay to sleep in an old English work camp where you had to hang from a rope all night. And she was saying that she had heard that's where the word came from, and we love the show, so we thought it would be the perfect opportunity to call in and ask y'all to answer our question.
5: Oh, wow. Yeah, so this gives us a chance to talk about two different kinds of hangovers, and they're both, well, pretty good stories. The kind of hangover your girlfriend was talking about sometimes was called a penny hang or just a hangover, but it's not the origin of the alcohol hangover. There's a excellent description of this in George Orwell's Down and Out in Paris and London, which he published in 1933, and I'm going to quote from it here. He writes, "At the twopenny hangover, the lodgers sit in a row on a bench. There is a rope in front of them, and they lean on this as though leaning over a fence. A man, humorously called the valet, cuts the rope at 5 a.m. And then he quotes a man who goes by the name of Bozo as saying, quote, "It was more comfortable than it sounded, better than bare floor." So imagine sitting on the bench with your arms hanging over the rope or leaning on the rope. So it's not like the rope is at your waist and you're hanging over it like laundry. It's not quite like that. So it's true that people who were very poor and very drunk could pay a few pennies to sleep off the alcohol in a place like this, in London and some other places. But it isn't the source of hangover. It's just a different kind of hangover. The word hangover already existed and was used for other things. Recently, we can talk about other hangovers like a hangover from, say, a political event or a world event like a war or a pandemic that still affects our decisions, our actions now. And so it's a general hangover became a specific hangover. So that's why we have the alcohol hangover. Does that make sense? Often this happens in language where we have specialization, where a general term becomes specific and then kind of pushes out all the other meanings. And that's what happened here with the alcohol hangover.
6: So the hangover with the headache is the effects hanging over
5: into the
6: next day.
5: That's exactly right.
7: Right. Yeah. Right. It's more something hanging above you than you hanging over an object.
5: That is exactly right. Right. Well put.
7: That's so interesting.
5: I was so excited about the Orwell story. But I'm just imagining walking in there, not into the room, not knowing what you're in for, and just seeing all these like really drunk people just like flopping over a rope. And the smell must be horrific.
7: Oh, my gosh.
5: But while we're here, I just wanted to share some expressions for hangover from other languages. There's a couple that are really great. Do you remember the comic strip, The Katzenjammer Kids, these little cat-like troublemakers? It's a German word, Katzenjammer, and it's a German word for hangover. It means a lamentation of cats or a squall of cats, so just a loud, some loud mess of cats. And in Danish, there's two. One translates as to have a blacksmith in the forehead, and another one means to have carpenters.
6: Yeah, and then in France, you can wake up with a wooden mouth, or you can wake up with a hair ache. That was
5: hair
6: the old
5: ache,
6: way
5: yeah.
6: to say it. Mal à cheval.
7: I like that, a hair ache. That's insane.
5: Oh,
6: right?
5: Yes.
6: You ache right down to your follicles.
5: Oh, I can imagine that.
6: And one more term for that, if you want a medical term for it, back in 2000, some doctors coined a term for this that has gotten some use in the medical community. It's vice-algia. It comes from the Norwegian kveis, which means uneasiness after a night like that, and algia, which means pain and suffering from Greek algos, like analgesic, which keeps you from having pain. Vice-algia.
5: No, there you go. And tell your girlfriend that she's reading the right kind of literature if she came across that. There's so much fascinating stuff about the world 150 years ago.
7: Yes, truly. Thank you guys so much. That was very enlightening and very interesting. And And now I'll have a good little nugget of conversation from y'all. Thank you so much.
5: Yeah, the next time you guys are working on a buzz, would you like to work on a Pasalja?
7: Well, thank y'all so much. Right, I enjoyed this so much.
5: Be well.
7: Have a good one.
6: Thanks. Bye-bye, Noah.
5: We don't want to have to put your head in a vise to get you to call us, but please do, 877-929-9673. Or you could just gently type out an email to words@waywardradio.org or use that same keyboard on your laptop, computer, or your phone to write us a message on Twitter at WAYWORD. 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There's a lot of ways to reach us no matter where you are in the world.
6: I was randomly paging through the Dictionary of American Regional English, which I am wont to do from time to time, and I came across a word that at first kind of jarred me, kind of shocked me. The term was bloody noun.
5: Bloody noun?
6: Yes, it's all one word, bloody noun. And, you know, as a language person, I was thinking, what? That sounds terrible.
5: Can we talk about this?
6: We can. Okay. We can. In fact, probably our South Carolina listeners know where I'm going with this, because it turns out that bloody noun, or blood noun, is a very large bullfrog. It makes that deep sound that sort of sounds like bloody noun. And that word may come from the Gullah language. There's a word, bloody noun, which is a word for that kind of frog.
5: From the Gullah language. Lovely.
6: Mm-hmm.
5: I want to hear the bullfrog sound, Martha.
6: Oh, I think you'd be so much better at that than me.
5: No, I've never heard it. You're in charge of this part of the show, Martha.
6: Okay, South Carolina, let us know what a bloody noun sounds like. 877-929-9673.
5: Hello, you have a way with words.
8: Hello.
5: Hello, who is this?
8: This is Denise calling from Wisconsin.
5: Hello, Denise in Wisconsin.
8: I've lived here over 30 years now, but I was raised in South Central Pennsylvania.
5: Uh-huh.
8: I've used this word with my daughters while raising them. It's shushly, and the context is kind of kids being too hyper, like stop being so shushly. And when they've in turn used it now as young adults in their work environment or friends, people look at them like, what are you talking about? So we have this big argument or debate of whether this is a word or not. And I was hoping you could help me. I'm assuming it comes from some sort of Pennsylvania Dutch or German derivative, just because that was all around me.
5: Yes.
8: But please help me win this argument with my daughters.
6: Well, your instincts are spot on, Denise. It's from Pennsylvania German, and that's spoken. That dialect is spoken in mainly Pennsylvania, but also some in Ohio and Indiana and a few other places. But schussel means to rush or to do something in a quick way or a sloppy way, and schussely can mean clumsy or, you know, fidgety. Schussel in German is spelled S-C-H-U-S-S-E-L. That word means a dolt or a scatterbrain or somebody who's clumsy. And schusselig means hasty or clumsy or sloppy. And that has evolved over time to also mean wiggly or fidgety.
8: So I was right. I'm right.
5: Yeah.
6: Heck yeah.
8: Well, thank you so much. This has been an ongoing debate with my daughters. And I'm like, I'm not crazy. This is a word. It is a word, so.
6: Denise, we're high-fiving you from afar.
5: Yep. Take care.
8: Thank you.
5: Bye-bye.
8: All right, you too. Bye-bye.
6: All right, bye-bye.
5: At least 100 years of that word being recorded in Pennsylvania Dutch. So that means it's even older in this country. There is a longer expression in modern German, eine Sprung in der Schüssel haben, which means to be cracked in the bowl or the head, because there's all these puns in German about Schüssel and Schüssel. So one means bowl and one means scatterbrained. So they make puns about a cracked bowl and being scatterbrained and stuff. Yeah. So there's lots of different kind of wordplay happening there. This is a multilingual country, and this is a multilingual show. Talk to us about the languages you speak. 877-929-9673. 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Or talk to us on Twitter at WAYWORD.
6: Gene Anderson. Anderson wrote from Greenville, South Carolina, to say that when she was a kid, she watched a lot of Western movies and TV shows like Rawhide and Wagon Train. And so from all her viewing, she knew that loco weed was something that made cattle herds act crazy. And in the evening, when the local news came on, she got really puzzled. The loco news.
5: And sometimes the news is very loco. You can't believe what people get up to, whether it's the crime report or politics.
6: Yep. I remember watching the news when I was a little kid and thinking, guerrilla warfare? They're actually guerrillas fighting?
5: Yeah, that's a
6: fighting?
5: Super common one. Yeah, so loco weed is usually Jimson weed, though, right? Sometimes it's just marijuana.
6: Right. There's that, too. Right. But, causes neurological effects in cattle and mm-hmm. horses.
5: She thought it was loco, the loco news.
6: Yeah, the loco news. Share your childhood misunderstandings with us, 877-929-9673, or send them an email to words@waywardradio.org.
5: More about language and how we use it as A Way with Words continues.
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0: You're listening to Away with Words, the show about language and how we use it. I'm Martha Barnett.
1: And I'm Grant Barrett. And entering the scene from a mirage on the horizon, it's our quiz guide, John Chinesky. Hi, John.
2: Hi, Grant. Hello, Martha. Hey, you know, I'm just going to say, you guys, right now at this time, at this point in time, we all just need to take a second to just calm down and relax, okay? You know, like those posters yeah. from Britain in the 1930s mm-hmm. that advise everyone to keep calm and carry on. I like that.
1: Right. Yeah, keep calm and word on.
2: Yeah, exactly. That's very good. That's good. We'll start there. Yeah, those are understandably those posters. They're very popular right now. I've seen all sorts of different versions of them. And we're going to make some of our own. And all we need is a three-syllable word that ends in on, O-N. For example, if you're sailing down the longest river in South America, you know what to do. Just keep calm and...
1: Amazon.
2: Amazon. Yes, very good. So now you know how this is going to work. Here's the first one. If you're in math class and you're freaking out, just draw some multi-sided plane figures. You know what to do. Keep calm and
1: polygon. Or hexagon.
2: Yes, decagon is all good. Sure. If you're bird watching and you start to get antsy, just do what that famous naturalist did. Get out your pencils and paints and just draw some birds. You know what to do.
1: Keep calm and Audubon.
2: Yes, keep calm and Audubon. Chirp, chirp. You say this is your premiere performance ringing the bells at Westminster? Got a little stage fright? Don't worry. You know what to do.
1: Keep calm and carol on.
2: And carol on, yes. Ding dong. What? You've time traveled to ancient Mesopotamia and now you're lost? Look, just find a capital city of a handy-dandy nearby empire, and you'll be just fine. You know what to do. Just...
1: keep calm and Babylon.
2: Oh. Yes, keep calm and Babylon. Which is exactly what you guys do on this show.
0: All the time.
2: And Babylon, yeah. If you're freaking out about life and all, just pick up some poetry, my dude. Go with the classics. Go with America's greatest poet. Go to Amherst and get to reading You Know What to Do.
1: Who was a poet, American poet from Amherst?
0: Emily. Keep calm and Dickinson.
2: Yes, keep calm and Dickinson. I don't know if she'd appreciate me mangling her name like that, but let's say she's pretty cool. She probably would have been okay with it. You've got to finish editing an entire dictionary, and your deadline is looming? Grab that list of words and get to work, Grant.
1: Or
2: Martha.
1: I know.
2: You know what to do.
1: Keep calm and lexicon.
2: Yes, keep calm and lexicon, which is, and again, one of the things we do on the show all the time. We lexicon and Babylon, and we finish our quizzes. Way to go, guys.
1: Nice, nice, as he fades back into the sandy mirage in the desert.
2: Goodbye.
0: Well, John, thank you for leading us in that mental workout. And we'd love to have you lead us in a mental workout with your questions and stories about language. So call us, 877-929-9673, or send an email to words@waywardradio.org. Hello, you have a way with words.
3: Hi, my name's Erin. I'm calling from New York City.
0: Hey, Erin.
1: Hi, Erin. Welcome to the show.
3: Hey, how are you? Yeah, I was just calling in because I wanted to know if you could tell me if I'm pronouncing my own name correctly.
0: Wait, that's
1: a big one.
0: Wait, say it again.
3: Oh, my name. My name's Erin.
0: Erin.
1: Spell that.
3: E-R-I-N.
1: Okay. Why is there some doubt?
3: So I grew up in Baltimore, and a lot of the times, like growing up, people didn't really know if I was saying Erin, like E-R-I-N. They always thought I was saying A-R-O-N. And when I moved to New York, I had the same kind of issue. People up there say it a little bit differently. And I remember one time I mentioned to my friend saying, like, hey, it's so annoying that, like, whenever I say my name, people always think I'm saying the boy's name, or they think I'm saying, like, some different spelled way. And she was like, well, you say it like the boy version of the name. And I was like, oh, I never – I kind of had an existential crisis when she told me that. I was like, I thought I'd been saying it correctly my whole life. And I thought about how my parents say it, and they say it like me. And so I'm just like, have we all been saying my name incorrectly this whole time? I guess I just want to know like how it sounds to other people when I say it.
1: And are your parents also from Baltimore?
3: So my dad's from North Carolina and my mom's from D.C. and then they relocated to Baltimore.
1: All right, so I have an answer for you. It's not going to make it any better. It's not going to blame anyone. It's just going to explain it. And I hope this will make you feel better at the end of the call.
3: Okay.
1: All right. And so let me ask you how you pronounce the word M-A-R-R-Y.
3: Mary.
1: And how do you pronounce the word M-E-R-R-Y?
3: Mary.
1: And do those sound the same to you?
3: I guess Mary with the E sounds maybe a little bit shorter.
1: Yeah. So in some parts of the country, it's Mary and Mary. Did you hear the difference?
3: Yes.
1: All right. So on other large parts of the country, they sound exactly the same. Especially in the western U.S. and the central U.S. and in all of Canada, they sound basically the same. But in the Northeast and in Montreal, they sound different, mostly.
3: Okay.
1: And because linguists have taken very good care of the page, there's an excellent summary of what is called the Mary-Mary merger on Wikipedia. And you can look it up. Just pick any spelling of Mary and Mary and type in merger after that, and you will find it on Wikipedia. And so that's what's happening here. It's the same vowels in those words after the M that are happening at the beginning of these two names, Aaron and Aaron. And so they're pronounced differently because of regional dialects. We don't all speak the same English and never have. There's never been one English in the United States. And we have regional variation. And the names follow that regional variation. And so your name, Aaron, is subject to that. And so when you moved from Baltimore, and certainly because your parents were born with some North Carolina for sure, and D.C. to a certain degree, and Baltimore probably with some Southern accent influence, you moved from there to New York City, you passed a dialect boundary, and you would probably most likely encounter new ways of saying your name. And so you say it correctly because it's your name. You are the expert in your own name. Nobody else can tell you how to say your name. That is true for all names.
0: That's right. You're the authority.
1: No matter what, no matter who you are, however you want to say your name, you are the boss of it.
3: Thank you. I appreciate that.
1: Yeah.
3: Thank you.
1: One thing I have to recommend to you, if you haven't seen it yet, this is the Key and Peele sketch, Substitute Teacher. You can find it on YouTube. These two geniuses have turned the tables on names in school. It is one of the best sketches they ever did. So you know Key and Peele, the two comedians.
3: Yeah.
1: Again, the sketch is called Substitute Teacher, Key and Peele. You have to watch it. They poke fun of pronunciation of names, including the boy's name, Aaron. It is hilarious.
3: That's so
1: it is
3: funny.
1: Astonishingly funny. You will love it.
0: Yeah, you'll get a kick out of it.
3: Thank you so much.
1: Yeah.
3: Yeah, I'll definitely watch that. Thank you.
1: All right. Thank you for calling us, Aaron. We're glad to call us again sometime, all right?
3: All right. Thank you so much for taking my call. Have a great day.
1: Yeah, sure. Take care. Be well.
0: Bye-bye.
3: Thank you.
1: Bye-bye. I am ready to talk to you about your name. 877-929-9673. 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
0: Weeks ago, I said that a listener had sent us a puzzle that's a mixture of numbers and words. That is, it was composed of various combinations of the numerals 1 and 2, and it also included the words racehorse, was, and race. And I found this really confusing at first, and then I realized, oh, this is actually a little rebus about two racehorses, one of them named 11 and another horse named 22. And so I read it as 11 was one racehorse, 22 was 1-2, 11 won one race, 22 1-1-2. You have to see this written out, and you can see it on our website, waywardradio.org. But in any case, I was so proud of myself. But you know what, Grant? I was wrong.
1: And we heard from many listeners who remembered it from their childhood or their time enjoying joke books or just something that their family used to say. And they let us know with great glee and pleasure that there was another way to read the little rebus puzzle. And what is it, Martha?
0: Well, yeah, you mentioned all the listeners who wrote in, and a whole lot of them were from Australia. Amanda from Melbourne said, I love that you got to read that silly ditty about the two racehorses. When I was a kid, it was a favorite to put in our autograph books. But you read it incorrectly. And then she wrote it out for me. The horses weren't named 11 and 22. They were named 1-1 and 2-2. And if you read it that way, then it goes, 1-1 was a racehorse, 2-2 was 1-2, 1-1 won 1 race, and 2-2 won 1-2.
1: That's very good. That's excellent. And we thank you for your email corrections. We read them all, and sometimes we just silently correct stuff on the text of the website. But, of course, the audio is there. Our mistakes live on forever. Thank you for putting up with our imperfections. 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And if you're in the United States and Canada, you can call us toll-free at 1-877-929-9673. Hello, you have a way with words.
4: Hi, my name is Sherry, and I'm from Williamsburg, Virginia, and I'm calling to find out a little bit more about an expression, cute little whippet. I had always thought it meant an adorable baby or an adorable small child, but when I moved to Virginia, no one had ever heard of that expression. Then I asked my sister, who's in Ohio, where I grew up, and she hadn't heard of it either. And I've lived in Chicago, Michigan, Missouri, Oklahoma. So I'm just trying to figure out where I picked this up and why nobody's ever heard of that expression.
1: Sherry, you said cute little whiffet. How do you spell that last word?
4: W-H-I, F as in Frank, F as in Frank, I-T.
1: Whiffet. Cute little whiffet. And so you say this about like a little sweetie pie, a little baby with chubby cheeks that you wanted to smooch.
4: Yeah, sir, an adorable baby.
0: A cute little whiffet. Sherry, it's not that common a word, but it's been around since the late 1700s. It's got some history to it. And usually it's spelled W-H-I-F-F-E-T. And it means a small, young, or insignificant person, like somebody who's not that important. In fact, one of my favorite uses of this word that you can quote to your friends is from Walt Whitman. Back in 1892, he was writing admiringly of trees and how strong trees are and how vital and enduring, just standing there silently. And he writes about how the trees

0: that needs some protection of somebody stronger.
1: Yeah, something as small as just a whiff, you know, a little sniff. It may come from that word. We're not sure.
2: Do you have any ideas of what region I might have picked this expression up?
0: Oh, goodness. Are you a big reader?
2: Yes.
0: You may have picked it up in your reading then, because it's not all that common. It's not really regional in this country either.
2: Okay.
0: Martha, did you learn that when you were a kid growing up?
1: I did. When I was a little whiffet, no, I did. I did not. No, I think it's really evocative, but no, I've only come across that term in writing. As I said, Walt Whitman is one source of it.
2: Well, very good, very good.
0: Thank you for calling us, and call us again sometime. We always like to talk to the people who've lived all over and just have those moments where they brought this luggage with them, and it's filled with words that nobody's ever heard of. And they unpack that word luggage, and people are like, what you got in there? That's some strange stuff.
2: Yes. Well, thank you so much. I appreciate it.
0: Oh, sure. Take care
1: of yourself. Sherry.
0: Bye-bye.
2: All right. Bye-bye.
1: Bye-bye. Unpack your word hoard with us, 877-929-9673. Hi there. You have a way with words.
3: Hi, this is Veronica, and I'm calling from South Carolina.
0: What's on your mind?
3: So, my mom always said something, and I know what it means. I just don't know what part of it means. So it was something, if you were hanging something on a wall or building something or whatever, and it was just a little crooked, she'd say, well, that's leaning towards fissures. So I know what it means. It means whatever it is crooked. And I've looked up, tried to find it for several years, and there's other stuff that refer to it. They say leaning towards sawyers, and I get that. That's about loggers and cutting trees and whatever, and if trees leaning, and or leaning toward Jesus, I guess carpenters say, but I don't know where fissures is or what it's about, like why fissures.
0: All right. So if you're hanging a picture and it was crooked, your mom would say it's leaning toward fissures, right?
3: Sure. Or if you built something and it wasn't plumb, you know, something was like a little sideways or not quite plumb or level.
0: Yeah, leaning towards fissures, leaning towards sawyers, leaning towards Jesus. Now, all of these are connected. You've got all of the pieces here, and I'm going to hook them up for you. Here's the thing. The logging use of this is probably the original use. So what happens is when you've got people using a crosscut saw and they're pulling back and forth, if that saw gets in a bind, that is, the tree is so heavy that it stops
3: leaning
0: the
3: wrong
0: saw
3: way, sure.
0: From being able to move, right? The tree isn't leaning towards the fall. Instead, it's leaning towards the saw. They can't move it. So it's leaning towards the sawyers. A sawyer is a person who saws. It's leaning the wrong way. It's crooked. So it's literally leaning towards the sawyers. And so...
3: All right.
0: It sounds like a last name, and the idea is that it was misunderstood outside logging as a last name and replaced with other last names. So you can find not only leaning towards fissures, but leaning towards Jones and Coopers and Perkins and Schoonovers. And,
3: yeah, I've seen Perkins, I guess.
0: Yeah.
3: Okay. All right.
0: And other ones. Now, all of these ideas here could be modified to suit local circumstances. So you can fit in the name of a prominent local business or family or property owner. So no matter where you are, if you've got a local property owner whose name is Jones, you can joke that it's leaning towards the Jones, right?
3: Okay.
0: Jones property or the Jones business.
3: Very cool.
1: Well, Veronica, thank you for bringing that question to us.
0: Yeah, it's cool, right? But I love that you came to this with so much information, and we were able to get it. So those pictures are straight. We've got a perfect line. That line is plumb.
3: Thanks. Appreciate the information.
0: All right. Take care.
3: You
0: now.
3: Guys have a great day.
0: You too.
1: Okay.
0: Bye-bye.
1: You too. Bye-bye.
0: Martha, there's a little tangent I want to take. I mentioned about a saw being in a bind, and that is where we get in a bind.
1: Really?
0: The expression in a bind comes from logging. If a tree doesn't fall away in the direction you intend, it will trap or bind the saw blade, making it difficult to continue.
1: Oh, wow.
0: And so a logger might have originally said it was caught in the bind or caught in a box. But we get the idea of just being stuck and having no options from that expression of being in a bind. So it's kind of figuratively used in the rest of English from

0: logging.
1: I had no idea. We should do a whole show on logging language, you know, log jam and debacle and all those kinds of things.
0: By the way, there's another term from logging that I like, which we should also borrow into the rest of English. It's called a Samson pole. This is a long pole that you use to push on the tree to push it in the direction you want it to go.
1: Oh, really?
0: And it makes you strong like Samson in the Bible.
1: Oh, like Samson. And it gives you a haircut. Great.
0: Yeah, I need a Samson pole to push my life in the right direction.
1: Call us 877-929-9673.
0: Away with Words is about language seen through family, history, and culture. Stay tuned for more.
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0: You're listening to Away With Words, the show about language and how we use it. I'm Grant Barrett.
1: And I'm Martha Barnett. As we mentioned earlier, we just got back from doing appearances in Huntsville, Alabama, at the invitation of the local public radio station, WLRH. We spoke at the U.S. Space and Rocket Center there to WLRH listeners, but one of the highlights of our trip was a return visit to Lee High School, where we talked with students about the language that they use. And Grant, one of the things that struck me was coming there 4 years later, was to find that some of them were still using the slang word forf, F-O-R-F, as a verb. To forf means to fail to follow through on your commitments. And as a noun, a forf is somebody who flakes out on you. You know, they say they're going to be there and they're not going to be there. And it wasn't as widespread as the last time we went to Huntsville, but some of the kids were still using it.
0: Yeah, slang tends to move a little faster than that, but yet it is a local word, not much spread beyond the Huntsville region. So there's something of a bit of local pride, so maybe they're hanging on to it with more ferocity than they would otherwise. The other thing about that is we had a different group of students this time. We had podcasting and creative writing students this time, where last time it was just general students, I think, from English composition. And so maybe we had a different cross-section. Maybe if we'd had English composition students again, there would have been more people saying forf. I don't really know. So our sample needs to be checked. Our field work is suspect. From a linguistics fieldwork point of view, we have to look at this carefully.
1: Well, you collected a lot of other cool words, too.
0: It was so nice to return to our friends at Lee High School and to do the slang thing and just see the energy that these kids have. As I told the group at the Rocket Center, the kids are all right. The future is in good hands. And so we talked to them about slang, and they shared a lot of their slang with us. And a few of these, which I love and didn't know, one is to touch grass. This is something you tell people who are out of touch with reality, that maybe they're fantasizing about a future with one of the members of BTS, you know. They think they're going to marry a K-pop star. Or they're thinking about the online world all the time and not the real world, the meat space. And she say, look, you need to really touch grass.
1: Right.
0: You've got to touch reality.
1: Right. Get away from that computer screen and go outside, literally.
0: Yeah. Another one is dog water, which is an adjective. You just start describe something bad as dog water. This comes from video games. You're like, I am not eating that. That is a dog water. Because you think about a dog's dish, like filled with like dust and dog hair and whatever the
1: slobber.
0: Dog is like, you know, slobber, yeah, dog bowls. And the dog doesn't care. The dog's like, yum, dog water. And you would not touch it, except
1: right.
0: If desperate. And then a really nice one, which is can be funny, but can be good. It's giving as an adjective. And so I might say, did you see Martha's outfit? She is really giving Bilbo Baggins today, which means Martha looks like Bilbo Baggins today. That you're dressed like Bilbo Baggins. You look like a hobbit.
1: You know, somebody once went to a Halloween party dressed as me.
0: How did you find out I did that?
1: You were so cute.
0: I was giving Martha Barnett that day. But you might also say that someone is giving a vibe, and that's where it comes from, that someone is giving – it's a shortening of the longer expression to give off a vibe or to give a vibe, and which really excites me because it's that whole idea of having a vibe or a vibration, which goes back many decades in a new form. So slang lasts, and it generates new forms, and it continues. So giving is still – that old notion of a vibe in without the word vibe attached.
1: Well, you can tell that it gives us excitement to learn new things from our listeners, whether we come to your town or whether you give us a call. So call us with your language questions and stories or send them to us in email. The number is 877-929-9673. And the email is words at waywardradio.org. Hello, you have a way with words.
2: Hi, my name is Bryant. I'm from Dallas, Texas. The word that my grandma always used was like, give me the skinny, or what's the skinny on that? And she's from New Jersey, but she always used it in a way where she was meaning to give me all the details, which I always found interesting. Like, she never wanted me to leave anything out when she said that. And I would have thought that it would be the opposite, to mean just give me the facts and don't give me any of the fluff. So mm-hmm. I don't, one, know if she was using it wrong, and then I'm also kind of curious on where it exactly comes from.
0: So you thought it might have something to do with your grandma's connection to New Jersey, but it's deeper than that, unless she had some experience maybe in the military?
2: She didn't. Her husband did.
0: Which branch did he serve in?
2: He was in the Air Force.
0: Air Force. About when, do you think?
2: Got to be 50 years ago.
0: Okay. 70s then. 60s.
2: Yeah.
0: Okay. So a lot of work has been done looking into the skinny, to mean information or details, by the members of the American Dialect Society email list, particularly Stephen Goranson and Ben Zimmer. And I did some more work looking into this on my own. It's just kind of every once in a while an expression like the skinny will catch the fancy of word researchers, and they just can't leave it alone. And this is one of those terms that they just keep going back to. And I kind of get it. It's something about that definite article in front of it, the skinny, just makes it, you're like, why the skinny? Or why not some skinny or a bit of skinny? And so you feel like there should be a particular skinny out there. And right now, the prevailing theory is that it comes from the U.S. Naval Academy. Because as far back as the 1890s, there is in the yearbooks for the Naval Academy skinny referring to the physics and chemistry department. And let me explain why this theory seems to hold water. You'll find in these yearbooks again and again student bios or profiles referring to students having problems mastering the details of studying for physics and chemistry. And they'll talk about having problems in the skinny. Or one student in 1932 is described as having a skirmish with the skinny department, meaning having difficulty passing classes there. And at the same time, in that same yearbook, in that same year, a profile of another student says, if you don't get the skinny of things, Eddie can usually set you right. So here in the same yearbook in 1932, we see skinny used in pretty much the same way that we'd use it today. In 1913, in that same series of yearbooks from the Naval Academy in Annapolis, there's a glossary in the back of it where the skinny is defined as a midshipman's slender knowledge of the laws and principles of physics. And so that whole idea about it being knowledge really seems to be a forerunner of the way we use the skinny today. What do you think about that?
2: I mean, that makes a lot of sense. It is fascinating.
0: So that's just kind of the beginning of it. That's like that's the birth of it. By the 1930s, it starts popping up in things like the novels of Richard Matthews Hallett, actually appeared in his autobiography, where he wrote stories about life at sea. But he also spent some time on a Navy battleship with the Secretary of the Navy in 1928, even going to Honolulu. And he uses the skinny a couple of times in that book in 1938, 10 years later. And then by the time World War II comes around, boom, the skinny, and especially as the phrase, the straight skinny, is everywhere in the mouths of soldiers, and it's starting to appear in lists and glossaries of soldier slang and sailor slang, meaning things like the straight dope or the naked truth.
2: Right. Interesting. Well, that makes a lot of sense.
0: Yeah.
1: And that answer wasn't skinny.
0: That's the skinny on the skinny.
2: Yes. Well, thank you. I appreciate it.
0: Yeah, sure. Thanks for calling and sharing your family stories. I'm glad to hear that there was some military background back there, because I am sure that they're like Lego bricks. There's some connection there that your family story plugs into this story. And that's probably where the skinny entered into your family's lore.
2: Yeah, definitely. Well, thank you for having me on. I love what you guys do. So thank you.
0: All right. Take care. Bye-bye.
1: We'd love to hear from you with your language questions, so call us 877-929-9673 or send them an email to words@waywardradio.org. Here's one of my new favorite terms, custard wind. Isn't that beautiful?
0: Custard wind?
1: Custard wind. It's a type of wind. It's any of the cold easterly winds that are prevalent on the northeast coast of England in the spring. And custard wind may derive from the word coastward because, you know, they're going toward the coast.
0: So it's not about a perfect froth at the tip of the waves that the wind brings up.
1: No, but that's beautiful. I would love to read a poem about custard wind.
0: I know, and you'd have to just have to have the right kind of sweater and these wear the Wellingtons and walk along the beach with a stick to poke the sand and see what you could find. I'd just have to. I could envision that day. Can you envision that day?
1: Well, yeah, I was thinking of carrying a spoon and a custard with me.
0: And you come back and your cheeks are red from the brisk breeze and there's a... I was thinking of coming back to a warm custard pie is what I was thinking. We'd love to hear about what they say your way. You know, we get calls and emails from around the world, and we welcome our worldwide callers. 877-929-9673 is toll-free in the United States and Canada. But there are lots of ways to reach us on our website at waywardradio.org/contact. Hello, you have a way with words.
3: This is Larry Barwick.
0: Where are you calling from, Larry?
3: Cameron, South Carolina.
1: All right. Cameron, South Carolina. Well, Larry, what's on your mind today?
3: Well, I'm trying to find the source of the word Gaius Gudus.
1: Gaius Gudus. Tell us what that means.
3: Well, that's what I was hoping y'all would tell me. No.
0: Well, where'd you hear it?
3: a friend of mine from Johns Island, South Carolina, when she was a child growing up, her mother told her sisters and her brother not to go out in the woods by themselves, or the Gaius Gudus would get them.
1: Uh-huh. The Gaius Gudus.
3: Apparently it's something that lives in the woods.
0: Yeah. Yeah, it sure does.
1: Yeah, Larry, the Gaius Gudus, that's a name for a mythical monster, and it's usually spelled G-Y-A-S-C-U-T-U-S, Gaius Gudus, which sounds scary in and of itself. That was really a popular term in the mid-1800s in this country. And the Gaius Gudus was this imaginary animal that was really fearsome. There's a lot of folklore about it. And it takes different forms in different parts of the country. In the eastern United States, sometimes it was described as this monster about the size of a deer with rabbit ears and sharp teeth and telescopic legs that it could shorten and lengthen at will so that it could graze on steep hillsides. And out west, sometimes it was described as a rodent that was 9 feet long and 3 feet tall. It sort of had scales like armadillos and projections like a stegosaurus on its back. And carnival owners would take advantage of this scary sounding animal, and they'd lure gullible people to their tents and say, "This is the most ferocious, rambunctious, man-eating animal ever exhibited under canvas." And they talk about how scary this monster is. And then when the last ticket's been sold, the proprietor rushes out of the tent and says something like, "Run for your lives, ladies and gentlemen. Escape before you're swallowed alive. The Gaius Gudus is busted loose."
3: That would send me running.
1: This was a time when there were lots of stories about lots of mythical animals, like the swamp gahoon and the hickle snifter and the gilligaloo, which is a bird that lays square eggs, and the whiffle poofle, and all these scary monsters, you know, that you would use to, you know, keep kids in line, for one thing.
3: Well, I guess it worked.
0: It sure did.
3: They made it to tell the story to the next person.
1: They sure did.
0: Larry, thank you so much for your call. We really appreciate it.
3: All righty.
1: Well, be careful. Watch out for that Gaius Gudus. It'll get you.
0: Take care.
3: Bye now.
1: 877-929-9673. Hello, you have a way with words.
4: Hey, this is Mickey calling from New Braunfels, Texas.
1: Hey, Mickey, welcome to the show. What can we do for you?
4: So I've been thinking about this for a while and finally got up the nerve to call. But my mom does this thing, and she's the only one I've ever heard do this. And I'm curious if she's the only one. If she's not, where it might have come from, she has no idea. But she'll do this thing where she'll, kiddingly, if she wants to know if you acknowledge what she's saying, she'll be like, "Are you picking up what I'm putting down? Are you smelling what I'm stepping in?" And that's the part that I don't know if anybody else says it or if it's a just her thing.
0: This is interesting because there's a whole nexus of similar sayings that kind of all come together here. How old is your mom?
4: Oh, she's going to kill me because I don't actually know.
0: Give me a decade.
4: I will say late 50s.
0: Okay, late 50s. I would expect someone using "Are you smelling what I'm stepping in?" to be younger, but I'm not judging.
4: Mom is super hip. That's
0: okay. Yeah. Go mom.
1: Okay.
0: Yeah, go mom. "Are you smelling what I'm stepping in?" has never been all that common, but it's become more common in the last 10 to 15 years. But it's a variant of things like, and not just this one, but things like "you smell what I'm cooking." And probably a certain small segment of our audience remembers that Dwayne The Rock Johnson had the catchphrase, "Do you smell what The Rock is cooking?" which was part of his shtick when he was a professional wrestler. And that, in turn, kind of combines what's cooking with the persona that he had as a professional wrestler. And so all of these things kind of play on each other. And in turn, the smell, "Do you smell what I'm cooking?" is probably an extended form of the Black English, "You smell me?" which is probably a form of the Black English, "You feel me?" Both of them meaning "you get me, you understand me." And both of those are at least a couple decades old. Definitely from the early 2000s, probably well into the 90s, and maybe even older than that. So all of these kind of play off each other, and it's really difficult to say what begat what, you know, what stems from what, because there's so much interplay here in the usage of these. But certainly in the kind of the spider web of all these different ways to say, "Do you get me? Do you understand me? Are you smelling what I'm stepping in?" is a part of that, is a part of that whole kind of melange.
4: Gotcha.
0: And by the way, the "Are you picking what I'm putting down?" had some currency in the 1950s among jazz musicians.
1: Mm.
0: And that just is a play on just the general English. It's not even really slang, to pick up on, which means to gather or to understand or to perceive.
4: That is interesting.
0: All right. Well, take care of yourself, Mickey, and give our best to your mom.
4: All right. Thank you so much.
0: All right. Bye-bye.
4: Bye.
1: Thanks, Mickey. Bye-bye.
0: No matter how old you are, young or old, whether you're 8 or 88, we'd love to hear from you about the new language you're finding and using. 877-929-9673 is toll-free in the United States and Canada, 24 hours a day.
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0: Special thanks to Michael Breslauer, Josh Eccles, Claire Grotting, Bruce Rogo, Rick Seidenworm, and Betty Willis.
1: Thanks for listening. I'm Martha Barnett.
0: And I'm Grant Barrett. Until next time, goodbye.
1: Bye.

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It is only through a change in human consciousness that the world will be transformed. The personal and the planetary are connected. As we expand our awareness of mind, body, psyche, and spirit, and bring that awareness actively into the world, so also will the world be changed. This is our quest as we explore new dimensions.

0: Social media and other communication tools have changed the world, mostly for the better. However, it is ever more difficult to know whom to trust and what to believe. Technology is certainly not solely to blame for today's fakery epidemic, but it has put it on steroids. The result is that we have entered what our guests describe as a post-truth era. How can we be more mindful of the role we play, sometimes unwittingly, in condoning and promoting fakery? How can we become more alert about how vulnerable we are to fall prey to fakeness? What are the behavioral, social psychology, and media studies that will help us spot fakeness and understand why it's so compelling? These and many other questions will be explored with our guest today, Shiv Singh. Shiv Singh advises Fortune 500 companies and startups on strategy, marketing, and how to succeed in the digital era as the founder of Savvy Matters. Prior to starting his consultancy, Shiv was a senior executive driving marketing, innovation, and digital strategies at Visa, Inc. and PepsiCo. He has previously advised Ford Motor Company, Chanel, Genentech, Citibank, and Verizon, and is a member of the board of directors at United Rentals, Inc., a Fortune 500 company. In 2016, Shiv was inducted into the American Advertising Hall of Achievement and has also been recognized by Adweek as a top 50 marketer. He's co-author with his wife, Rohini Luthra, of Savvy, Navigating Fake Companies, Fake Leaders, and Fake News in the Post-Trust Era. Join us for the next hour as we explore our responsibility and how to navigate this era of fake news and groupthink with our guest, Shiv Singh. I'm Justine Willis-Toms. I'll be your host. Welcome to New Dimensions. Shiv, welcome.
1: Thank you for having me.
0: It's my pleasure. I'd just like to really start off. The Oxford Dictionary named post-truth as its international word of the year in 2016. So can you describe what you mean by post-trust era?
1: Sure. It's been really interesting over the last decade, and it really began with the financial crisis in 2009, where there was this breakdown in our confidence in both Wall Street as well as in Washington, with the subprime mortgages mess and that entire financial disaster. What people across America saw was that they were losing their homes, they lost a lot of money, there were a lot of economic and political scandals taking place. However, there was no one held accountable and no one being responsible for it. And out of that sort of political and economic and financial mess came the recognition that we can't depend on our business and our political leaders and even these large organizations the way we once did. That led to the Tea Party movement, that in many respects led to the rise of the Trump era. And with this rise of the Trump era, something else in a whole nother world was also going on, which was the rise of the social media platforms. And what happened in the social media platforms was all of us started to get more and more information driven by those algorithms that would just tell us things we wanted to hear versus what we should be hearing. So on the one hand, we were losing our trust in our political and our business leaders. And on the other hand, through these social media platforms, we were getting more and more information that was really information candy, that played on our fears, that played on our weaknesses, that inflamed our emotions, that made us think more and more in the extreme. With that, we entered what we refer to as the post-truth era first, where knowing fact from fiction, truth from lies, misinformation from information became very hard. But it also led to something else, which is we started to live more and more in our own echo chambers, in our own filter bubbles, where we would close our ears to anything that disagreed with us. We retreated to the familiar that confirmed what we already believed in. When that started to happen, we stopped trusting the unknown. And the unknown became anyone or anything that had a different point of view. And that's where we say in the book that we've moved from a post-truth era to a post-trust era, which is even more damaging and even more dangerous. Where it's not just that we can't tell the difference anymore between fact and fiction, but who we trust and how we place trust has broken down. And the techniques and the symbols and the way we would trust historically has fragmented and fallen apart. And that's the world we find ourselves in.
0: Do you mention in the book the work of Morton Deutsch, I think it is, and he has a definition of trust. Do you recall what his definition is?
1: Yes, so Morton Deutsch, and I've become a massive fan of his. He's considered the father of modern day research on trust. And before he was around, no one really knew how to think or define trust. And he said trust is fundamentally the expectation that you will get back from someone what you expect and what you think you will get back. So it is about that value exchange. It is about having that shared value and that confidence that you will get back from the person what do you think you should get back? So it has a big reliability and a commitment piece to it. In this post-trust era, we're not getting back from other people or from technology or our leaders or our companies or the news what we would normally expect to get back. And that's where we have the breakdown.
0: However, if we're in that media silo, let's say, that
1: yes,
0: where we pick out our media, and this is the media we're going to trust because it agrees with our, what you call, innate bias. So then we tend to trust that media, whether it's giving us truth or not. Do you have a comment on that?
1: So Justine, it's crazy. There's all kinds of research that shows that we as regular people, as consumers, feel that there's an incredible amount of fake news out there. But, and this goes exactly to your point, we believe each of us individually does not succumb to it. That we know what to trust. We know how to tell the fake news apart from the real news. We know which media property to listen to, who to ignore. That's what the research says, how we behave. The truth, though, is we're clueless. And it's hard for me to say this because I am insulting my own readers or your listeners, but we can't tell fact from fiction anymore. And there's also a whole bunch of research that shows that when we're given like 10 real headlines and 10 fake headlines, we find it very difficult to tell them apart.
0: You also point out that there's innate in humans. There's probably your wife, who's a has her doctorate in psychology, talks about our negative bias, and that's what we're more attracted to. We believe it faster than we do the other.
1: Yes, without a doubt. So in the book, we talk about a couple of things. Firstly, that we as regular people carry as much responsibility in this fakeness era as do our political leaders, the media, and businesses. And we unpack how it's because we have human glitches. We have sort of bugs in our own code, the way software has. And you're right, the negativity bias is a very important one. And it says this phenomenal research by Daniel Kahneman, a Nobel laureate, where he showed that people have a much stronger reaction when they lose $50 than when they're given $50. And you know, you could argue that this is what has driven the entire media ecosystem. Like, there's no better news than bad news to drive up ratings and to capture the imagination of your readers. It's like, you know, if we go back to the early 1990s, what really put CNN on the map was the first Iraq war. It was a constant stream of bad, frightening, scary news for months on end. And that's what catapulted them to mainstream fame. So yes, negativity bias plays a very big role.
0: And you also point out that there are studies that show that negative news, let's say, passes faster in the internet and on news, and it goes much faster and broader than the positive news. Do you have a comment on that?
1: Yes. So that's based on a very different but a really fascinating study by Deb Roy at MIT done last year, where he and his team and his co-authors of the study analyzed 126,000 headlines that were shared on Twitter over a 10-year period. You know, so these were the biggest news headlines that were shared on Twitter widely. And what he found is, firstly, yes, the fake news was shared to a multiple of 7 much more and much more widely than the real news. So the Twitter platform invariably was weaponized to share an incredible amount of fake news. That's the first part to it. The second part, which is also very interesting, is, you know, when we look at research like that, or we think about the last couple of years, at least my immediate thought would be, it's because of those bots. And it's because of, who knows, maybe the Russians or someone else that all this fakeness is spreading. But the reality is that fake news was spread by all of us, by us regular people, because we would see a headline that would appeal to an emotion, that would maybe have a negative bent to it, that would be a dopamine trigger in our head. And before even reading the article or verifying whether it was authentic or not, we would click the retweet button. And that kept on happening. And that's where, in a weird way, we're complicit ourselves.
0: That was a very interesting fact that you had in the book that surprised me. I want to remind our listeners that I'm here with Shiv Singh, and he, along with his wife, are the authors of Savvy, Navigating Fake Companies, Fake Leaders, and Fake News in the Post-Trust Era. And if you want to know more about the work of Shiv, you can go to his website, SavvyMatters.com. Or you can get there through the New Dimensions website, newdimensions.org. I'm Justine Willis-Toms. 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

0: I'm here with Shiv Singh, and he is the author with his wife, Rohini Luthra, of Savvy, Navigating Fake Companies, Fake Leaders, and Fake News in the Post-Trust Era. Shiv, when we're talking about the media and that we're talking about the negative news spreading really fast, and we're also culpable in that, I'm thinking about the basic principle of any kind of media, whether it's newspapers, whether it's television news, radio news, all of it. It's based on an economic principle that they're looking for more eyes, more ears, and so that they want to attract our attention. So their whole bent is on the sensational in some ways, because that is, as you mentioned, is what attracts our eye and our ear. Do you have a comment on that?
1: Well, yes, but I think that's not the only purpose of news. I think, you know, people enter the journalism profession very idealistically. You know, we talk about it as the third leg of government, you know, the independent media. It plays an incredibly important and valuable and honorable role in a democracy. And I think it's, you know, one of the foundations for why America is such a special country today. Not every country has an independent media the way we have had it. Having said that, you're absolutely right. It's so tragic and so unfortunate that maybe the capitalism has gone a bit too far, where the desire to have more and more eyeballs, to have sticky audiences, has overtaken and squashed those really honorable principles that have driven the media industry to date. And I think something else has happened that's really unfortunate, which is news has become entertainment. And we digest news and absorb news the way we'd watch a Hollywood movie. And that's where everything breaks down. When the news becomes entertainment, it becomes less about the facts and more about a good story. And we see that, and unfortunately, it's across the entire political spectrum where the facts play their second place to the entertainment, to the eyeballs. Where it's gotten even more complicated is in the fact that the traditional revenue streams for the media ecosystem is tragically under stress. Our media, independent media, is withering away. And, you know, I'm a big believer in the internet. I grew up with it. I was an evangelist. I traveled the world promoting it. I wrote another book about it. But the economics of the internet don't allow for a strong independent media. And in fact, you know, the major tech companies here in the Valley and up in Seattle have taken a lot of advertising dollars out of the TV media. There's now more digital advertising spent than broadcast media. And then, of course, from print and radio as well. So all of this creates this ecosystem where the media is not as independent anymore, partly because it just needs to survive, and to survive it needs to entertain, and then partly because we are falling prey for alternative facts and we want to be entertained, and we're not as focused on the things that makes our democracy as powerful as it has been.
0: So, Shiv,
1: I know there's a lot there.
0: There's a lot there, and it's pretty depressing in some ways. So what can we do to mediate this situation and to find within that swamp, let's say, the kind of news that's really beneficial, that will really be of help, and that is really truthful, as you say, in this post-truth era, that's really true?
1: Yeah. So, Justin, before I answer that question, I'm going to scare you just a little bit more, just for a quick moment,
0: if you
1: don't mind. What's also frightening is that this isn't just happening in the media. The way information spreads, the way information has become candy, the way it's weaponized with technology, is also happening in corporate America with the Fortune 500 companies, where it's become much harder to tell fact from fiction, where information has become entertainment to convince, not just in honorable ways, but sometimes in malicious, nefarious ways as well. So it is a very big problem across our country and different spheres. So that's the bad news. Let's move over to some sort of more hopeful signs, because we do end the book on a positive note. First and foremost, we all carry a responsibility. It's a cop-out for us to blame our political or our business leaders or corporate America. We ourselves can step up and demand more. We're fortunately still a thriving democracy that works really effectively, and we can make our voices heard. And by voices heard, I mean calling out on when we have more fiction than facts in the media, for example. The second thing that we can do is, it is incredibly important for us to always pay attention to the other side. And I know it can be painful. It can be like taking some, you know, bad tasting medicine. But, and this is a big belief of ours in the book, is that we don't know as much as we think we know. And that's the overconfidence bias. And we talk a lot about that in the book as well. The only way to overcome that is by engaging in conversations with people who disagree with our perspective. And the critical thing is to return to the time where we were able to disagree, but to do it with civility and a little bit of decorum, so you can still be friends, still have a relationship, but still disagree. Because if you don't know the other side, and you may be absolutely correct, but if you don't know the other side, you can't begin convincing the person. You end up demonizing them, or they demonize you. And instead of bringing the country together, we sort of fragment even further. So we have to understand and approach the other side.
0: And in saying that, you have a part in your book, you call it the backfire effect.
1: Yes.
0: And that was like so great, because you state that this effect is the most insidious psychological phenomena. Talk about what that backfire effect is.
1: So the backfire effect is literally when you engage with opposing side, but it actually fails. So there's a It doesn't always work. So there are a few things there. So firstly, we want to engage with the opposing side, and we also want to be evidence driven in everything we want to do, and we want to call out people who are not being fact based. We all have that responsibility. However, the backfire effect is insidious and strange, because what happens in that scenario is when someone is saying something wrong, and you correct them, but instead of them being corrected, it makes them dig their heels in even more strongly. And there are a few classic examples of this. One of my favorites is back in 2012, 2013, when President Donald Trump, he was just Donald Trump at the time, labeled Barack Obama as a Muslim. Now, there's nothing wrong with being a Muslim by any means, but it just happened to be factually incorrect. Obama is not a Muslim. However, every time Obama would say, no, wait a minute, I'm not a Muslim. I'm a Christian. I go to church. Nothing wrong with being a Muslim, but that's not me. Every time he would do that, Trump and his supporters would believe that he was a Muslim even more. So the more he refuted it, the more they would dig their heels in, the more they would assume it to be true. And that's why the backfire effect is confusing and insidious. It is when you correct someone, it has the opposite effect of what it should have. And one has to be conscious of that in any debate or argument, because you could fall into that trap and then you could keep digging your heels in even more, and it'll be like quicksand.
0: I know our listeners who have listened to this program on a regular basis, they've heard a program that we did with Edwin Rutsch, and he does something called empathy circles. Mm. And he goes to political campaigns, and conservative ones, liberal ones, all of them, and he gets people, he uses a technology of, and when I say that, it's a way, not a technique, but a way of speaking to others that will avoid that backfire effect. And so some of our listeners have heard that program, that, and you mention it in your book, that's very similar to that, to yes. that way of speaking to another without making them wrong, but really hearing their viewpoint first.
1: So, so important. And I would argue, you know, these are things that our parents should have taught us if they didn't, or we should be learning in our schools and have two young kids. And we try to teach them and we hope they learn. It's really the art of conversation and the art of meaningful debate in a constructive form. Both Rohini and I believe strongly in this highly digitized era that we live in, where we're looking at our iPhones more than we're looking at each other, and where we're influenced by our social media algorithms than we are influenced by the physical world around us. It is incredibly important that we relearn that art of conversation and relearn how to engage with opposing views, but in ways that don't make us all retreat to our filter bubbles and to our own echo chambers, but instead grow from interaction.
0: And that's not easy. That takes some effort on our part, and it takes some time for us to put our own judgments and prejudices and biases aside and really, really be genuinely curious yeah. about another point of view.
1: But you know, I would say there's so much, I have incredible amount of hope as well. And I say that because if we look at the history of America or the history of the world, I mean, just think about where we were in the 1850s, where the opposing point of view, you know, took us to civil war, where, you know, men and women, well, at that time, men alone weren't treated equally. On the 1920s, where women, until then, women didn't even have suffrage. We've come a long way. So we have resilience and we grow and we change. And now, you know, in this era of the Me Too movement, I think as society, we're maturing so much more, and we're becoming much more open to diverse and different points of views. So there's good news. We are living in a time where I don't think twice about getting into a car with a stranger to take me somewhere. It's called Uber. But if I think about it in the abstract, it can be frightening. I don't think twice about, you know, giving up my home for someone to stay in it. So there's a lot of positive as well. But we have to be mindful of the weaponized dark side to all of this, too.
0: I want to remind our listeners, I'm here with Shiv Singh. He spells his last name S-I-N-G-H, Shiv Singh. And along with his wife, Rohini Luthra, Dr. Rohini Luthra, they are the co-authors of Savvy, Navigating Fake Companies, Fake Leaders, and Fake News in the Post-Trust Era. I'm Justine Willis-Toms. 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
1: I'm here with Shiv Singh, and he, along with his wife, Dr. Rohini Luthra, are the co-authors of Savvy, Navigating Fake Companies, Fake Leaders, and Fake News in the Post-Trust Era. Shiv, I'd like to ask you, one of the things that I have noticed ever since really Reagan administration is something called repetition. That if something is repeated enough, it becomes a kind of accepted truth. Do you have a comment on that?
2: Yes, we talk about that a fair bit in the book, actually. And it's an incredibly powerful technique for convincing someone of something. And it's also invariably what allows for lies to suddenly be perceived or considered to be the truth. It has a long history going back to Cato and the Carthage Wars, the Punic Wars.
1: That's going back to pre-Roman times.
2: Yes, yeah. It does. And I won't bore you with the entirety of that story, but it's actually a fascinating story, and we touch on it in a bit in our book. But the core point is that there's a lot of research, and we see the research manifested in real life political and behavior of business leaders as well, which is quite simply the idea of a message is repeated again and again to the point that it becomes so familiar that we assume it to be correct. And the studies done show that you look at a series of messages, the ones that we're more familiar with, the more we trust them, the more we believe them. Now, the interesting thing about this is it doesn't actually just apply to messages. It also applies to who and where we place our trust. So, for example, if we're in a room of 100 people, and, you know, when I talk about the book and among large audiences, I say, look to your left and look to your right. And the person on your left or your right who physically looks the most like you, guess what? You're going to trust that person so much more than the other. And that's because that's a familiarity, because we're used to seeing faces like that, and therefore we feel that they're safer. It goes back again to the beginning of time when, you know, we were in the caves and we were worried about lions and other animals, and anything that was foreign we would know would be trying to attack us and kill us. So it's, you know, built in our DNA and we're wired that way. But it doesn't mean it's a good thing. Just because something's familiar, it does not mean that it's, one, true or accurate, or that we should give it a pass on whether we trust it or not. This gets, if I may say so, even more dramatic in the social media era, where I'm looking at my Facebook news feed and I see this wonderful baby photo of my nephew one instant. And the next instant, I see a news story. Because I have just seen that wonderful photograph of my cute nephew, I'm more likely to automatically trust what that news story says.

0: nature. And when we talk about all these conversations, and there are a lot of them, both in the corporate world and the political world, about diversity and inclusion, and those are very good and very important conversations, we don't acknowledge the biases that we have to overcome. We think that someone who's not automatically and innately inclusive is fundamentally and deeply flawed and should go to jail, etc., ignoring the fact that everyone is on a journey because we're wired not to be diverse and not to be inclusive. And that's where we all have to change, and we have to recognize these human glitches. That's what we call them in the book.
1: So this is what we're calling expanding our awareness or expanding our consciousness, moving from that kind of childhood of our species, so to speak, or the adolescence, some describe it as adolescence of our species, to becoming more mature by understanding these built-in biases.
0: Yes, without a doubt. And it only develops by having exposure to people with different points of views, to studying and knowing what these biases are, these human glitches, and then taking actions to suppress them. And that's why our entire book is titled Savvy, to be savvy in this era, to know these human glitches, to overcome them. And so you're smarter in how you lead your professional and your personal life.
1: And I know in the book, you each chapter, as you go through different parts of the book, you have what you call practical tips to get savvy.
0: Yes.
1: And that was very helpful when you go through some of these tips after you give this information that is pretty devastating about even what we unwittingly are doing. Just like the spreading of false or fake news, that you say it's not the bots so much, it's us.
0: Yeah.
1: That we're doing it. So I want to ask you, are there places that we can check, that we can trust to check, is this really fake news? Is this really true or not? Are there places that we can go?
0: Yes, and we talk about them in our book. So fortunately, there are services and there are websites that help us determine what is fact, what is fiction. You know, websites like Snopes.com or NewsGuard or PolitiFact that help us.
1: Now, you feel that we can trust these. Why?
0: Well, two reasons. And one, you know, eventually it's still in our hands. You know, like we carry responsibility. But the first reason is they do a lot of in-depth analysis behind any major story out there to determine how truthful and honest it is. And then there are checks on them also that tell us how factual, what the accuracy level is. The second reason is that with these websites, they have a lot of other people inputting and providing opinions on how accurate that they're being. And it's all done in a way where they're not chasing eyeballs, similar, you know, different to how a major media company may be. So, yes, they're the new truth guardians in many respects.
1: So how do they support themselves? How do they keep in business?
0: Yeah. So some of them are funded by private benefactors, but they do share who's funding them. But they're not chasing.
1: So they're transparent about their funding sources.
0: Yeah, and then not in the business trying to get more and more eyeballs. So they don't feel obliged to be sensationalist. So that makes a very big difference. The other piece to this, which I think is so important, is we carry responsibility. We have to develop those skills. It's a certain kind of media literacy. And one of the things we talk about in our book is inoculation theory, which is similar to just as we have vaccinations as children that then enable us not to get whatever the disease of the year is. We can inoculate ourselves from fake news. And you do it by being exposed to a little bit of fake news, learning how to identify the fakeness so that you keep building up your resistance.
1: And going back also to repetition, that's another way that we can notice when we keep hearing the same news over and over, even if it's news we agree with.

0: truth, or it may not even be fake. It may be true, but just ad nauseum, they're just repeating the same cycle over and over and over to just sort of, hey, enough.
1: Oh, totally. I mean, you know, in some respects, previous generations were better at this than we are. It would be called propaganda. They could sniff it a mile away and they'd be like, no, no, we're not a communist country. We're not going to fall for this. The bizarre thing is we're falling for it now. In a way we never used to. So I think that's massively important, to look out for those repetitions and fight them. Something else I would say is it's really important to be able to zoom out and reflect on the entirety of a conversation, so, or a subject. So to
0: Can you give us an example of that?
1: Absolutely. So in the book, we talk about the horrible, horrific Parkland school tragedy. And, you know, you fast forward to a year later, which is where we are today, and you then think back about what happened then, and you discover that there were actually two tragedies that took place, which in the moment no one would have noticed or seen. The first was, of course, the horrible shooting and the victims and the scarring of a precious community. But the second tragedy is how the media covered it, and how the left-wing media and the far left and the far right, and each one developed their own narratives, and each one did their own spin doctoring, and each political leader aligned to the left and aligned to the right did their own spin doctoring as well. And what all of this created, and the facts and the fictions were blurred together, but what it led to was that most of us in the middle, most of us Americans who are just, you know, getting on with life, we didn't know who to believe. And we were confused by these messages.
0: Polarized.
1: The entire polarized conversation. But when we were confused by the polarization, guess what happened next? We switched off. We were like, we can't think about this. There's too much noise. And that's human nature. The problem with it, and the reason why we talk about it as being a tragedy in the book, is when we switched off, there was no movement on gun control or on what I refer to as sensible gun control or checks and balances or solutions so that we wouldn't find ourselves in the same horrible place again. And when we look to a year later, we aren't doing, and I'm a parent, I have two children in a public school. It pains me to say that I don't think we've done enough as a society in the last year to protect our children. We have not learned from that horrible tragedy. And a big part of that is the separate media tragedy that took place, where we in the middle, we just got numb to the conversation instead of being politically active.
0: So that's the key, is noticing when we're becoming numb to a very, very serious situation.
1: Yes. And when we're being played by the media ecosystem, when they each end becomes so powerful, it becomes toxic in bad ways that we switch off. And it's the hardest thing, but we cannot switch off. Too much is at stake. And even if we look at the last 48 hours, that horrible tragedy in New Zealand, in Christchurch, what a beautiful country. It's one of my favorite countries in the world. But it happened, and those kinds of things will keep happening if we don't do more.
0: I want to remind our listeners, I'm here with Shiv Singh, and he, along with his wife, Dr. Rohini Luthra, are the co-authors of Savvy, Navigating Fake Companies, Fake Leaders, and Fake News in a Post-Trust Era. And if you want to know more about his work, you can go to his website, SavvyMatters.com. Or you can get there through the New Dimensions website, newdimensions.org. I'm Justine Willis-Toms. 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

0: I'm here with Shiv Singh, and he, along with his wife, Dr. Rohini Luthra, are the co-authors of Savvy, Navigating Fake Companies, Fake Leaders, and Fake News in the Post-Trust Era. Shiv, you mentioned something earlier about just, let's say, a media event and one that just happened. We're taping this interview on the 15th of March, 2019, and we just heard about these terrible shootings in this precious part of the planet, New Zealand. And do you have any comment on that, of how we can view this?
1: Yes. Firstly, it couldn't be more shocking on one level. And yet then on another level, it's sadly not that surprising either. And I say that because we've spent, all of us in society, we've spent the last several years, I would humbly suggest, not doing enough to shut down extremist, evil points of views in society. We've allowed the dog whistling to take place. We've allowed the mean, abusive messages to spread. And we've, in a way, by not shutting down, we've created an environment where such tragedies could take place. And to give you an example, or to explain it a bit more, the part that I found really shocking about it is, so this is a...
0: We might just mention, in case someone, I doubt it, but in case someone missed it, that 49 people, I think, were killed and
1: yes,
0: many other injured in these shootings at two Muslim mosques. Yes.
1: In
0: New Zealand, in Christchurch, New Zealand.
1: Yeah, in this lovely little town in Christchurch, which I visited. The part that made it so shocking to me, and it's a horrible tragedy, is this terrorist who committed this, the two terrorists who committed these heinous acts, they planned it out so well, not just the terror act, but also the narrative, the way they announced it first via tweet, the way they had written an 84-page manifesto that they put online on 4chan and other online platforms, the way they had a GoPro camera that live streamed the horrible tragedy second by second, live streamed it onto Facebook, the way they used specific language and called out certain people and certain points of views around the world to make sure that it would get a lot of attention and their voice would be a major voice in the debate. It pains me to say this deeply, but it was as if they're the best marketers that the world has seen. And you know, we have bad people in the world, they've always existed, but now they're turning into these incredible marketers as well, with the technology in their hands, and they do it to spread hate and to dog whistle and bring other people into their fold as well. And that's why I say it's so frightening in this era of fake news, where it can get weaponized. The technology can get weaponized and used to such extreme ends. And
0: so what can the individual do? What can I do to be of help? What step can I take to be of help to eradicate this?
1: Yeah. So there are a few things. So firstly, I think all of us need to be much stronger political voices. I think it's an embarrassment in this time that only, you know, I think it's 50% of the population roughly that votes. We need all of us in the silent middle. We need to vote and make our voices heard so that our political leaders have more spine and, you know, whether it's spot regulation around preventing the technology platforms being used in such bad ways, or it's holding the media ecosystem more accountable for what is said, you know, by certain news anchors. There needs to be much greater accountability. That accountability will not, what we've seen is, unfortunately, will not come from the political classes on their own. It will only come if all of us, you know, make our voices heard.
0: So you're saying as an individual to rattle the can, to speak up, to send an email to these news anchors or newspapers or do an editorial
1: and
0: absolutely vote.
1: Without a doubt. And this is not a right or left issue. It's a common sense issue. So that's one big part. The second thing is, as we talked about earlier, we all have to engage in conversations with people who may have different opinions. We're one world, we're one country. The diversity is what makes us rich. It's not the ghettos that make us a success. Diversity comes from engaging in different opinions and learning from each other. I think that's massively important.
0: And I think that if we do, in my experience, if we do have those conversations, however difficult they are, that eventually, if they're handled in a way of respect, mutual respect, yeah, and that we come to a bottom line or a basis, a foundation where we actually are wanting the same thing.
1: Without a doubt, that's when you have those conversations in the right way, that's where you invariably end up. The other thing I would say is that it is extremely important for us to get much more media literate, to know when we're being played, to make sure we're looking for diverse sources of information, to be calling out, you know, stories that are not fact or evidence driven, but instead are just entertainment or candy, and make sure they're kept in that bucket so that we ourselves don't unintentionally become the enablers of the fictions and the fake news.
0: One of the parts of the book that you devote some attention to is artificial intelligence. And you and your wife are both saying that we need to come up with some questions here. There's something good here, but there's also some cautions. Can you speak to that, please?
1: Yes, absolutely. So Justine, everything that we've talked about is that risk of being on steroids in an artificial intelligence world. And I say that because these AI systems, and they can produce immense benefits for humankind, so we're excited about that. But they can also have the same biases, the same human glitches that we talk about in our book, in them. But with one exception, they're so much more powerful because these AI solutions, they have processing power that's infinitely more richer than what our brains are capable of. So they become so powerful. And if they have one little, you know, bug in them or bias or glitch, it can cause a crazy amount of harm.
0: I think you give an example of someone who got to work and suddenly he was fired.
1: Yes.
0: Do you remember that story?
1: Absolutely. It's a great example. This was someone in the United Kingdom, and I believe it was in Manchester, who was doing his job really well. He showed up to work one day, and he was locked out of his computer system. He couldn't enter the main door of his office building. And when he complained to his manager couldn't believe it because his manager had just given him a great, great review. The manager couldn't do anything. Security came and said, "We're going to have to escort you off campus." The manager complained to his manager, who complained to his manager. It went right up to the top. But there was something in the design of the systems in the company that had triggered an alert to say that he should not be working here anymore, which led him to being fired. And no human being could stop it. Now, think about that for a moment. That's one random example in one little town in the United Kingdom. Imagine when so much of our lives are automated, how that same example could happen again and again, but on huge scale. We're here in the Bay Area. We see a lot of these wonderful, fancy Teslas around. That's technology with awesome, amazing AI built into it.
0: And these are like driverless cars.
1: Driverless cars. Imagine if someone hijacks the code or the AI gets so powerful that it makes a mistake and drives us all off a cliff.
0: Or you were saying that you were asking the question, what about if that car hits a driver car?
1: Yes.
0: Who's at fault? And how, there are all sorts of questions that you bring up in the book about this.
1: Without a doubt. And you know, this is, I am still a technology optimist, and a technology determinist, but I do believe we have to be more cautious and more thoughtful and put humans first and our own human selfish interest maybe a bit more strongly as we embrace these new technologies. Because the same issues that we see with fake news and fake leaders and with the human glitches, we're going to see around artificial intelligence, but because of that processing power, it could cause so much more damage before we figure out how to stop it or even notice what's going on.
0: So, boy, we've covered a lot of ground today. Thank you. I want to thank you so much, Shiv, for being with us and helping us through this windy path of media and fake news and trust and everything. Thank you so much for being with us.
1: Thank you very much for having me on.
0: It's been my pleasure, and I have been speaking with Shiv Singh. He spells his last name S-I-N-G-H, and he, along with his wife, Dr. Rohini Luthra, are the co-authors of Savvy, Navigating Fake Companies, Fake Leaders, and Fake News in the Post-Trust Era. And if you want to know more about his work, you can go to his website, SavvyMatters.com, or you can get there through the New Dimensions website, newdimensions.org. I'm Justine Willis-Toms. 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

0: from the springtime studios of WDIY-FM in Bethlehem, PA. It is time for another bulb-saving hour of chemical-free horticultural hijinks. You bet your garden. Are you the type who loves spring bulbs, but you hate to see their greenery turning brown in your garden? Well, I'm Mike McGrath, and on today's show, I'll reveal that that greenery is more important than you might imagine. Plus, lots of your fabulous phone call questions, comments, tips, tricks, suggestions, and delightfully determined demarcations. So stay right where you are, cats and kittens. It's all coming up right after the news. Welcome to another thrilling episode of You Bet Your Garden from the studios of WDIY-FM in Bethlehem, PA. I am your host, Mike McGrath, and our In the News segment this week is, well, it's old news, 2003, from the Brooklyn Botanic Garden. I had lost it, and then I found it, and we're calling it the other sorrel. We now quote the original author, Scott Appel, who lives and works in the Caribbean. On the island of St. Croix, it's common to pass roadside peddlers whose tables are heaped with what appear to be stubby, wine-red flower buds. Those flower buds are the seed pods of red sorrel, Hibiscus sabdariffa. The pods are edible and have an invigorating, astringent flavor, reminiscent of the unrelated herb French sorrel. In the Caribbean, the fruits are brewed in water to make a refreshing cranberry-colored tea. They're also used in salads, jellies, such as Jamaica's famous Rosella jam, sauces, soups, chutneys, pickles, tarts, pudding, syrups, and wine. Powdered red sorrel is added to commercial herb teas like Red Zinger for flavor and color. Originally native from India to Malaysia, red sorrel is now widely distributed and cultivated in tropical and subtropical regions all around the globe. It has a lot of other common names, including Roselle, Jamaican sorrel, Indian sorrel, Queensland jelly plant, sour, lemon bush, and Florida cranberry. The plant was introduced to North America in the late 19th century and was a popular garden and food crop, especially in Florida, where it was used as a warm weather substitute for cranberries. But because of the plant's zero tolerance for frost and the general decline in home preserving, it eventually went off the garden radars. Until now, red sorrel is a herbaceous annual that grows between 3 and 8 foot tall. A member of the mallow family, it bears 3 to 5 inch long narrow leaves. Its reddish stems have an upright habit, and they give the plant a solid, shrubby appearance. The flower petals are funnel-shaped, typically pale yellow, with deep red blotches at the base, and they grow up to 5 inches wide. They have a citrusy flavor. Make sure to harvest the flowers quickly, as they only last a day on the plant. Once the petals drop, the calyxes enlarge and become crisp and juicy. The leaves of red sorrel are also edible. They have a rhubarb-like taste and are served in salads and curries. The seeds are best roasted or ground to make flour for baking. In the Sudan, the seeds are fermented into a meat substitute that has a lot of nutritional value. Although red sorrel is readily available dried in African, Jamaican, and Caribbean markets in the United States, it's best when served fresh. So why not cultivate a few specimens in your vegetable or herb garden this year? The plant has ornamental pizzazz, and the ruddy stems and seed pods make interesting additions to fresh or dried arrangements. Plant seeds in individual pots in fertile, moisture-retentive, but well-drained soil 8 weeks before the last frost. Harden off seedlings completely before setting them out in a sunny site in containers. Staking is not required. Flowers appear from mid to late summer. If early frost threatens, just bring the plants inside. Hey, we grow a lot of tropical annuals. Why not try this one?
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0: Welcome back to another thrilling episode of You Bet Your Garden from the studios of WDIY-FM in Bethlehem, PA. I am your host, Mike McGrath. In just a little bit, we will talk about a very timely topic. What are you going to do with those spring bulb plants in your garden now that the flowers have faded? Well, don't touch them until you hear what's going to follow, or you may be bulb free next year. Joe, welcome to You Bet Your Garden.
6: Hi, Mr. Mike. How are things in the Lehigh Valley?
0: Oh, they're just ducky. Actually, they'd be a lot duckier if we got more rain. We have had some real soakers, but we're still in what I call an invisible drought here, where we're many inches below where we should be.
6: Well, I'm calling from Cincinnati. We already discussed that you've been here before.
0: Yes. You know, great ballpark. As I've said a couple of times on the show, especially when I used to travel a lot to give talks around the country, I would always try to finagle a ballpark visit in with that. And my crowning achievement was I went to a conference outside of Chicago that I didn't really need to go to, but it was fine, and got to see not only a ball game at Wrigley, but the Cubs played my Phillies, and it was Ryan Sandberg tribute day. So I nailed that on all corners.
6: Yeah, it's a great ballpark. I'm glad it's still around, Wrigley Field.
0: Oh, yeah, it's a shrine. All right, what can we do you for, sir?
6: We live in a duplex built in 1912, so the buildings are relatively close to each other, about 15 feet.
0: Right.
6: And so if my neighbor has dandelions or chickweed or something else, chances are we get it also. So I have chickweed that's been taken over. I sent you pictures. It's a duplex, so there's two front doors, and there's a walkway to each door, so the front yard is separated into three spots. And one of them is pretty much overrun with chickweed. So I did my research, and I understand some people grow chickweed. It's edible. It's called chickweed because chickens can eat it, but people can eat it also.
0: Oh, yeah. It is one of the forager's favorite plants. All you need for chickweed is moisture, and you can grow as much of it as you want. But it doesn't do well in dry times or dry soils. And It's so funny. My old friend, Dr. Jim Duke, who used to study the medicinal powers of wild plants for the USDA, said that people who pull up chickweed as a, quote, weed, and then plant lettuce, they're trading down in terms of nutrition.
6: Wow. Well, I also found out it grows fast, it spreads quickly, and it's going to take over, basically.
0: Chickweed is, to my mind, the easiest weed to eradicate even just by hand. You know, you soak that area and really saturate the soil, and then it kind of just rolls up like a carpet. The roots are as shallow as those of any plant, and it just rolls right up. The secret is to, if you want to get rid of it, the secret is to do that before it sets those little flowers. You get your chickweed saturated and rolled up before those white flowers open, and that should be it.
6: I've been mowing it so the flowers don't, it doesn't produce flowers. And I understand the roots are shallow and I could pull it up. I guess it just takes time and effort, maybe do it right after it rains or something. I also saw somebody said to smother it, which you've talked about with cardboard or tarps. And since it has shallow roots, that wouldn't take like months.
0: Well, it depends. First of all, are we talking about flat earth?
6: Yes.
0: Okay. You're talking about, I think you're referring to soil solarization, which is where you clear the ground completely of all green material, not worrying about the roots, saturate the soil like you've never saturated anything before. In terms of a corollary, you should create the world's heaviest sponge. Really, you have watered this area until water cannot be accepted any longer. The plants or the soil puts up a little sign, no more water, please. And then you spread out clear plastic, not black. I don't know who puts these lies and misinformation out there, but you spread clear plastic that is 3 mils thick, M-I-L, millimeters. And then you tightly hold it down on all the corners, and over the course of a full summer, it should solarize a garden bed, especially, you know, the hotter the climate you live in, the more sun, the easier this is to do. As you move into, like, more normal areas, it gets tricky. You get stuck with a rainy month, it's not going to work. But if you get lucky and you get a good, hot, sunny summer, yeah, by the end of the season, you can, you know, take off the plastic, save it if it's still in good shape. And what are you going to plant to replace it?
6: Yeah, that's a good question. I'm trying to eliminate grass because it's just a pain and it takes a lot of time and effort, and I don't use chemicals, and so I end up with chickweed or dandelions or God knows what.
0: Well, no, that's not why you end up with those plants if they're in a lawn. You're not caring for the lawn properly, and you're giving the edge to the weeds. Very simple. Where you live, most people are growing a cool season grass, like bluegrass or fescue. And that grass gets sown right around the time when you're pulling this plastic up. So you'd be starting with a bed that's already, let's say, receptive, if nothing else. And I would just spread it on the surface, the grass seed, then cover that with like a half an inch of compost or soil and keep that wet and as gently wet as you can for a week. And late summer, early fall is the time these cool season grasses thrive. So it's going to be very aggressive. It's going to take over. You know, if you were a forager, you'd curse it because it's getting in the way of you harvesting your chickweed. So, and from then on, it's real simple. Do you have a lawnmower?
6: Yes.
0: Okay, what kind?
6: An electric with a mulching blade.
0: Oh, superb. When's the last time you had the blade sharpened?
6: I just bought a brand new blade for this season.
0: Excellent. You're in the catbird seat. Except, are we going to try to do the whole front so it looks like a plan?
6: I would probably do one section at a time because I got three sections, and I want to start with the one with the most chickweed in it.
0: Okay. Then when you take the cover off, set the blade height to be 3.5 inches and go over it, you know, after the grass is 4 inches. Then you cut it back to 3.5. It will grow rapidly in the fall. That's its fabulous best time of year. It'll grow until frost, and then it'll just go dormant. So keep it cut at 3.5 inches. Keep that blade sharp, and the grass will thrive. It will fill in, especially if you've got bluegrass. That'll take care of its own bare spots. And as long as you have a sharp blade and don't cut between 3.5 inches, and, you know, water if we go a week without rain, especially if it's hot and dry, there's no need for chemicals, and no weeds should appear in that plot. Most people just don't care for their grass correctly. And normally grass like this would also be fed in the fall, not the spring. That weakens it. So sorry, people who are busy fertilizing your lawns. If you have a cool season lawn, you're shooting yourself in the foot. But that should be it. It will crowd out any weeds once you get close to a stale seed bed established. So the right kind of seed, you've got exactly the right kind of mower. Keep the blade at 3.5 inches, and you should be golden. That's it. You know, unless you want to open up a chickweed farm, it sounds like you'd be making some good money there from the foragers.
6: I appreciate your help, and I've read before that the thick, healthy lawn will crowd out weeds.
0: And it is true. You will soon find it out.
6: Well, thanks for your help.
0: All right. Bye-bye.
6: Bye-bye.
0: Well, it's time for me to take a little break and remind everybody out there what has a lawn that it will need no chemicals if you care for it correctly, which means you never cut it when it's wet. You only cut it with a sharp blade. And if you need to water, you want to water deeply, longly, and infrequently. And then let it dry out. It really wants to. But don't go checking your watering supplies just yet, because we'll be right back to hear the right ways to deal with spring bulbs that need to be moved and more of your moving phone calls. I'm Mike McGrath, and you're listening to You Bet Your Garden from the NPR studios of WDIY-FM in Bethlehem, PA.

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2: 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From the studios of WDIY-FM in Bethlehem, PA, I am your host, Mike McGrath. Coming up later in the show, you probably have spring bulbs that ain't looking too good no more. What are you going to do with them? Before we learn what will happen, James and I have a little special thing. I have been, for some reason, reading posts from the Abington Gardening Club. And I'm kind of horrified, of course. That's my job, is to be horrified by what you people do. So I thought that James could read some of the posts and I could respond. Now, to start us off, it was 39 degrees on Sunday the 27th. The famous freeze of 24 degrees occurred on April 20th to the 21st. Mother's Day is the 10th of May. Your average last frost date in the Mid-Atlantic is May 11th. Hey, what's your chance of frost after the last average frost date? Oh, a mere 30%. Right. So we're going to come back to that every once in a while. But James, you're going to lead us off with a message from Jessica in Abington, who wrote us on April 23rd.
3: Jessica writes, first time growing veggies from seeds. Technically, I tried last year, but it didn't work out. This year, I'm hoping to turn that around. My question is, why are my tomatoes and peppers still little weak sprouts? My cucumbers, on the other hand, are amazing. No doubt they will be ready to plant after Mother's Day. What can I do to my tomatoes to ensure they're ready? I did read that I need to harden them off. I will be sending them outside to get used to the weather in the next days to come.
2: Well, Jessica couldn't hear me, of course, although maybe she heard my screams when I read the post. Without going into a great detail, a first-timer growing veggies from seed is a learning experience. The second year is a less tragic experience. And by the third year, you're going to be teaching people how to do it, but it has nothing to do with gardening per se. Starting seeds indoors, I don't know if it's more difficult or more easy, but there's no connection to outdoor planting. They share almost nothing. Now, your cucumbers, well, they're bigger plants that grow up faster. Are your tomatoes and peppers tall and lanky? They're not getting enough sun. Have you fed them? Maybe a little dilute organic fertilizer is what they need. But how much light are they getting? We're going to hammer this home. A sunny windowsill is Latin for sorry your plants died. What you need is bright lights. I've experimented with so-called plant lights and they don't work. I buy by the lumens. I have old fluorescent tubing. I bought them by the 100,000, I think. And so every year I put a fresh set into my plant lights. If I were starting now, I would use LEDs, but I got all these things and I got to use them. And here's the key, kids. It must be close to the lights. Your plants should be scary close. After about 3 inches, the number of lumens, the light they receive, drops off dramatically. To imitate this giant exploding nuclear thing in the sky we call the sun, they need to be an inch or two away, which is why it's important to have plant lights on chains or to have your plants on bricks or boards or something where you can remove them when they get too big, but keep that 1 or 2 inch thing. What got me screaming, I will be sending them outside to get used to the weather in the next days to come. The next days that came dropped down into the 30s. You know, I don't even think it was nice enough to take them outside many of those days. So don't rush the gun. It's definitely too early to harden off tropical plants like tomatoes and peppers. Oh, James, there's a follow-up.
3: Jessica sent a photo of her starts under a strange purple plant light.
2: What is this? Are you using leftover black lights from the 60s? Incense and peppermints. You also have the plants right up against a window. It doesn't look like an insulated window. Put your hand on it and feel it at night. You know, it's probably really cold. Get the plants away from that window if indeed it gets cold there at night. And we are still a month away from hardening off. Nature does not care how impatient we are. James, I believe Jessica responded.
3: She did. She said, no leftover black lights from the 60s. I wasn't even born yet. This is a newer Amazon purchase with arms that spread. The window is solid, no drafts. I'm not planning to plant until after Mother's Day. Was just asking if there was something else I should be doing, replanting in bigger pots, pushing the tomatoes down in the dirt further, etc.
2: Well, those are great questions. Real simple. Get a thermometer. Put it by that window. If you wake up in the middle of the night, that's great. Go read that thing. And if you read it in the morning and it's in the 30s or 40s, drafts are not everything. Sheer naked cold is what these plants need to be protected from. But yeah, if the plants are looking good, it would be a good time to plant them up into bigger pots using a nice organic potting soil. Now, you ask about pushing the tomatoes down into the dirt further. Well, tomatoes are unique in that they will grow auxiliary roots all along the buried stem. So I would take a sample, turn one of your containers on the side, gently roll it, see how deep the roots go down. They should hit the bottom of the container. So repot them that way. And hey, when you plant them outside, do the same thing. Roots all the way at the bottom of the hole.
3: Elizabeth also responds, I have similar lights I've used the past 2 years, and I don't think they're enough, even though they were inches away from the plants. I'm going to invest in bigger lights that hang next year.
2: Ding, ding, ding. Elizabeth has caught on. Inches away from the plants? Now we're in a tricky mess here. As I said, they've got to be right up. I'd rather see a couple of leaves going up into the bulbs than not see them close enough. Fluorescent lights don't give off enough heat to burn the plants. Incandescents, of course, would roast them. But the new LEDs I think, burn brighter and cooler. So if you're thinking about starting this, it's all you need is LEDs that look like the old fluorescent lights. A two-tube fixture is good if you're not going to plan a lot, but a four-tube fixture is the bee's knees, because you don't want the plants on the outside to be getting less light than the ones in the center. And hanging them, excellent.
3: Mark jumped in, they look good, and a fan will help strengthen the stems and get them ready for the outdoors. Is there good drainage and aeration in the soil?
2: The fan is a nice idea. Air circulation, believe it or not, makes plants grow thicker, stronger. In the old days, people used to say, get index cards. And when your plants are about 4 weeks old, gently brush the top of them to try to mimic the wind. So fans are always good. Make sure that the fan isn't accidentally blowing cold air on them. What else did he say here? Oh, good drainage is absolutely essential. And aeration in the soil. That's a strange way to put it. But your potting soil, your seed starting soil, should be very light and loose. When you're out buying a bag, you want a bag by weight. Inversely, you want to buy the lightest bag there is. And, you know, I'm a fan of perlite. So, you know, have some perlite there and add that in, because you're right. The roots of the plants do need air, Mark.
3: Amy opted in. Your grow lights may be too far away. When did you start them? And you also need to keep the light on a lot. Just things to consider.
2: Now, there's a lot of controversy about how long you need to learn keep the lights on. You know, 12 hours on, 12 hours off is the classic. I have mine on an insulated porch, and there's a plant light over them. I even have a remote control by the TV that I can turn that plant light on and off. Do I remember to do that? Very infrequently. You know, sometimes the lights will be on all night, and people who are working with weak light, you can go out and get yourself a lumen meter to figure out how many lumens the plants are getting. But if they're getting weak light and you can't move anything around, I would say add hours. Now, I have to inject here, there was a different post on this site from April 25th that showed pepper plants with a desk lamp pointed at them. It looks to be about a foot away from the closest trays, and the rest are totally in the dark. That's just cruel. It's a violation of the Geneva Code. The Red Cross is going to be banging on your door any day. A desk lamp is, even if there's a, quote, plant light in there, is not a good substitute. And you can clearly see that half your plants aren't getting light. You must look at these things through real eyes. All right, James, Randall appears to be overly optimistic.
3: Randall said, couple more days and I'd say we're good to go. I actually got some in before rain hit, so we'll see how that goes.
2: Couple more days. We still got, what, a solid 2 weeks before Mother's Day. There's a 30% chance of frost. Well, first of all, Mother Nature doesn't know what Mother's Day is, or else we'd all have

0: like temperatures under 50, 55 degrees. They'll tolerate them, but they're not amused by numbers in the 40s. So it's real easy to do. And I hope my family isn't listening in. I discovered the other day you can take an oven thermometer, one of those spiky ones, because they go down to low numbers, and put it in the soil. That'll give you a very accurate reading of your soil temperature. This was during one of our warm spells, and it had just hit 50. I like to wait until 55, but nothing beats an accurate measurement. Having them out 2 weeks ahead of the average last frost date, with a 30% chance you're going to get nailed after that. I know we're all anxious. And Randall, so we'll see how that goes? Yes, you will. Yes, you will, sir. James, Olivia has some thoughts.
1: Olivia said, tomatoes need warm temperatures. I have a heating pad under mine and a humidity dome inside. They're doing great. Try that.
0: Well, that's a complex statement in just a few words. Heating pads I generally reserve for germinating seeds. Once they're in soil, seeds should germinate as quickly as possible for the adult plants to do well. I do use a heating mat under all of my starts, but I turn the heat off after the starts have been up for about a week. I'm worried about overheating, and I'm worried about drying out the mix, you know, which is made to drain well and can desiccate very quickly. The humidity dome, no, absolutely not. The humidity dome is going to trap moisture inside. So, yes, you will not have to worry about the water because it will continue to recirculate. But the humidity dome will also prevent any kind of air circulation. And by keeping the plants constantly moist, you could get in a lot of disease trouble, especially with tomatoes. Well, it's time for me to take a little break and deliver the big question. Are you starting seeds indoors for the first or second time? Or have you been doing it for years and the results are dog nasty? Well, I'm here to tell you there is no shame on buying starts. Buy new. And then learn how to start seeds correctly. But don't do that learning just yet, because we'll be right back with how to store and separate spring bulbs. I'm Mike McGrath, and you're listening to You Bet Your Garden from the NPR studios of WDIY-FM in Bethlehem, PA.

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2: Welcome back to You Bet Your Garden from the studios of WDIY FM in Bethlehem, PA. I am your host, Mike McGrath, and yes, we are in the stretch, cats and kittens. In just a little bit, we'll be talking about what to do with those spring bulbs once their flowers are gone. But right now, James and I are having such a good time reading these posts that we're going to continue. Okay, James, looks like we have another season jumper.
3: Lisa writes, when you harden them off, make sure they're protected, not full sun or full wind. I usually start out with morning sun only so they don't sunburn. You can slowly give them more sun and wind. I find that tomatoes and peppers like warmer soil temps. If you start hardening them off during our warm spell, they should take off.
2: Or not take off. They could crash and burn because, as all of us in the Mid-Atlantic states have endured, really warm spells tend to be followed by Arctic blasts. So if you're going to be hardening them off, which means taking them outside to get acclimated, bringing them in at night, doing that a little more every day, it's a good idea, but don't forget and leave them out, or you may make them struggle. They are tropical plants. They don't like 30s, 40s. Frost is not the issue here. Freezing is not the issue here. Yes, when you go outside in the winter and it's 32, oh, you're cold. You go outside in the winter when it's 39, oh, you're cold. You go outside in the winter when it's 45, oh, I'm cold. So think of your plants the same way. If you don't want to be out in it, don't put your plants in it. James, it looked like Pat is continuing the discussion.
3: Pat writes, do you have a grow light over them, or are you just working with the light coming through the window? Actually, it looks like from the color that's reflecting off of them that you are using some type of grow light. You may need to put the tomatoes closer to the light source. If they're still in seed starting medium, which has very little nutrition, you may need to transplant them into better soil. Tomatoes tend to grow very fast once they're outside in the ground.
2: Yes, tomatoes do grow much faster and taller than peppers, which is a good thing to remember if you're growing your own starts. The peppers are going to stay compact. Certain varieties, especially of tomatoes, are going to take off. So one size does not fit all. You're going to have to do some wiggling around to keep everything close to the lights when the height of the plant is radically different. Of course, always put the plants closer to the light source. And seed starting medium, which has very little nutrition, you may need to plant them in better soil. Well, this brings up a quandary or an issue that I don't talk about a lot. You are correct, especially organically. Seed starting mix will have little to no nutrition. It's mostly going to be light and loose, whereby potting soil, again, especially if it's organic, will have worm castings and all sorts of other natural nutrients in it. So again, as before, it is a good idea to pot your plants up into bigger containers so they don't get root bound. And when they go into those bigger containers, you can put them into potting soil, which is still light and loose and almost always has nutrition in it. Just not the miracle nutrition. Hint, hint. Stay with organic and you'll be happy. And James, so we close with Amy.
3: Amy has a classic line, I wait till Mother's Day.
2: Well, I'm a coward. Mother's Day is just a day where you got to remember to get a card or whatever. I'm looking at the long forecast. Mother's Day, you know, I'm not impressed. It's going to be a week after that where I really even start to pay attention. And then I'm looking at the long range forecast, but only at night. Daytime temps do not count in this game. We want our plants to be protected from cold nights. So if you're seeing like 39, 41, you should sit on your plants. Give them a feeding, maybe pot them up one more time. If the days are nice, start hardening them off. But if you put them out too soon, okay, doesn't frost, right? Everything's cool. No, they are miserable. They are angry at you. They want to take revenge on you. Chilly nights will set a tomato or pepper plant 2 weeks back. By rushing the season a couple days, you could lose 2 weeks of harvest time. So I'm a coward. June 1st is often a planting day for me. But I want to emphasize you can't go by the calendar. You got to go by the actual physical weather. As promised, it is time for the question of the week, which we are calling how to move and or separate spring bulbs. Michael in Northern Virginia, near Washington, D.C., writes, can I divide my spring bulbs now? Is after the blooms have faded the best time? Thanks and stay safe from those evil squirrels. Evil is too nice a word for those long-tailed servants of Satan. They're already trying to plant leftover black walnuts in all the containers I'm growing spring lettuce in. They are thwarted, however, by my unrolled tomato cage material arched over the top, hopefully. But it's interesting that you mention those miserable munchers. I had one of the greatest displays of spring ephemerals pop up around our crabapple tree this spring. Snowdrops, glorious snow, bloodroot, hepatica, two different kinds of anemone, spring beauty, Virginia bluebells, toothwort, starflower, wild hyacinth, wood sorrel, and many, many others, but not crocus. I grow them in my front garden, and the wild violets have taken over an area just outside the garden proper. Thought you'd like to know. I have to stop here and thank the website Epic Gardening for helping me remember what I had and their names. Normally, I just sit out there and look at them. If somebody asks me, what's this one's name? I generally say, Harry. Nothing bothered my amazing ephemerals, just like they didn't bother my daffodils. Nothing bothers daffodils, as they are toxic and foul-tasting. Fritillaria are also very critter-proof in the spring garden, whereby everything loves to munch on every part of tulips, bulbs, flowers, entire plants, which leads me back to what this article is supposed to be about, as I have a somewhat similar problem right now. One of the best raised beds in my vegetable garden has somehow become filled with daffodils, and I got lots of edibles that need to be planted there. So I will first give advice to Michael, who simply wants to divide his bulbs, and then reveal the plan for my problem. Michael, do not attempt to divide bulbs right after the flowers fade. As I have mentioned many times, the green leaves must be left unmolested if you want to see flowers next year, because those green leaves are photosynthesizing the energy necessary to grow the following year's blooms. Or just return only with leaves. if you cut that greenery off. And yes, this is the main reason that perennial bulbs like daffodils fail to return. The gardener cut off the leaves right after the flower faded to make things look nice and clean in the garden. Anyway, back to Michael's division. Clip off the seed heads that have appeared where the flower used to be, but leave the leaves alone. You can gently remove them later this season when all trace of green is gone. But don't rush it. Then wait for a dry spell and carefully dig the clumps out. Don't do this when the ground is wet, or you will encourage disease problems in storage. Let the clumps dry in a cool, dark area with good air circulation for about a week. Then carefully untangle those tangled roots and cut them off the bulb, but be sure to leave an inch or two of root attached to the bulb. Very important, do not wash them. Moisture is the enemy of stored bulbs. Gently brush off any loose dirt, but only by hand, no scrubbing. Then store the bulbs in a cool, dry place, out of the sun, again, protected from mice and such. Hanging them in mesh onion bags is perfect. Just make sure they have good air circulation and they are not exposed to direct sun. Or do what many people do and wrap them in newspapers or milled peat moss to help them retain moisture, and then store that in a cool and dark place that's not in direct sun with some level of mouse protection until Halloween. Between Halloween and Thanksgiving is the perfect time for bulb planting in the mid-Atlantic and similar climates. Southerners should plant later. Do not plant spring bulbs early. It will screw up their vernalization and cause them to sprout too early, and you won't get your flower. And don't feed at planting time. The flower for next spring is fully formed inside the bulb and needs no food. The best time to feed bulbs is after the flowers have faded in the spring. So what am I going to do? As Mr. Spock famously said on an episode of Classic Star Trek, I believe I shall take a risk. I'm going to wait until early evening on a non-scorching day. I have already prepared the bed they will move to. It was filled with hostas, and I already have to weed whack half the hostas we got out there. I will have been slowly deep watering the bed they're in, and then I will begin grabbing them by the clump as close to the ground as possible and begin to slowly pull them out. Clumps that pull up easily will be transplanted to their new home immediately. If a clump resists, more water and maybe a little gentle hand digging around the edges. Just don't harm these roots. When you're finished, water the newly planted bed deeply and spread compost on top. Note, I am not separating my bulbs at this point. The idea is to move them so gently and without stress that they won't even know they got moved. I may, however, separate them later on when all the greenery is brown. I'll clean up the roots just a touch and replant them in the same bed because they're already where they need to be.

0: Well, that sure was a lot of good information about how to not destroy your spring bulb blooms for next year, and maybe divide them, move them, all kinds of fun. Luckily, you can read those details over at your leisure or your leisure by following the link for the Gardens Alive Question of the Week at the top of the You Bet Your Garden Facebook page. Yikes, my producer is threatening to hide my spring bulbs if I don't get out of this studio. 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You Bet Your Garden was created by Mike McGrath. Mike McGrath was created when he read every issue of Doctor Strange from the beginning to the end. And that's why he's a little simple today. Our musical director is Ken Queter. Our social media director is Amanda Norfleet. Our peerless prince of profound production is James Ziprud. Margaret McConnell is the executive director of WDIY-FM. Our executive producer is the always lovely Jonas Bowen. And our incredible assistant is the awesome Ninja Sean. I'm your host, Mike McGrath, and I do not like living in this twilight zone. I mean, all the spring bulbs are gone. I can't plant any more lettuce. I got no place left to put it. Yeah, my snow peas are up and looking good. But what am I going to do for the next month? I want to get out there and plant. So I'll probably try and be patient until I see you again next week.
1: I'm Dr. Anthony Lizerwitz, and this is Climate Connections. Steve Held of Broadus, Montana, comes from a long line of ranchers going back to the late 1800s.
2: We do love the lifestyle. People who do it for a living have to love it, but it's not because it's easy or beautiful.
1: He says ranching is tough, and the warming climate is making it even harder. As temperatures rise, winter snowpack is shrinking, which reduces water supplies in the spring and summer. Held recalls that when he was growing up,
2: we would get a snow around Christmas that would last until the end of March. The snow would melt off, come running down the creeks and the hills and fill up all of our ponds. And that's what we relied on for water. It doesn't happen anymore.
1: And more intense storms, floods, and wildfires have put his cattle in danger and caused expensive damage to the ranch. Held says it's no mystery what's happening. Scientists have been warning about climate change for decades, so he says it should not be a partisan issue.
2: And it's absolutely shameful that politics have turned this into a kicking ball, and the people who are suffering are the people on the land.
1: So Held wants people from all walks of life to come together, acknowledge the danger of climate change, and take action. Climate Connections is produced by the Yale Center for Environmental Communication. To learn more about climate change, visit climateconnections.org.
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0: were already brewing over Kansas. Weather balloons are basically just enormous party balloons, dangling $100 gizmos the size of cell phones that measure temperature, air pressure, and humidity as they rise through the atmosphere. Morales says some Weather Service offices no longer have staff available for pre-dawn launches.
1: So you see them being released during office hours, as opposed to the hours that where we really need them.
0: The National Weather Service says almost all of its approximately 92 weather balloon launch sites are functioning normally, with only a few missed launches. It says its forecasts keep getting better and better thanks to more powerful computers and increasingly sophisticated forecasting models. Those models are only as good as the information fed into them. Satellites and hundreds of ground-level weather stations generate reams of data. But the weather balloon piece is crucial. Take it out, and retired National Weather Service meteorologist Alan Girard says you're running a real-time experiment.
2: Okay, well, what happens if you take a significant number of the balloons that we would normally release in the morning and delay them to midday? How is that going to impact our forecasts?
0: It's tough to tell how weather balloon data that was never collected may have changed forecasts. But anecdotally, the results haven't been great. Weeks before the surprise tornadoes in Kansas, a similar situation popped up in Michigan. Weather Service forecasters put the state at only marginal risk of tornadoes before deadly twisters struck the state.
3: I mean, this is literally life and death decisions that get made based on the warning systems.
0: Kansas Congresswoman Charisse Davids, a Democrat, says the Trump administration hobbled the National Weather Service last year. It shed almost 600 employees through DOGE cuts and retirements. Then it turned around and hired 200 new employees. But those newbies will take months to train, and Davids says forecasts are suffering.
3: Meteorologists are saying that data collection is starting to lag, that we aren't continuing to keep people the safest that we possibly can.
0: It's not for lack of trying. Girard says his former Weather Service colleagues are doing their best.
2: Weather Service employees overwhelmingly are very dedicated, mission-focused, so they're going to try to minimize impacts on their mission as much as they possibly can.
0: Government forecasters are facing more dark clouds on the horizon. Girard says the proposed White House budget would essentially eliminate federal weather research and cap the Weather Service budget at about this year's level. What's more, he says a big agency reorganization is due to be announced this summer at about the start of hurricane season. For NPR News, I'm Frank Morris in Kansas City.
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5: I'm Dr. Anthony Lizowitz, and this is Climate Connections. Coral reefs are extraordinarily diverse ecosystems, home to fish, sea turtles, and countless other marine species. But reefs are in trouble. Climate change is causing more heat waves in the oceans, and when corals get hot, they bleach, expelling the algae that give them vibrant colors and food. With time, bleached corals can recover, but they often die if heat waves last too long or occur repeatedly.
6: When you see one of these beautiful ecosystems with so much diversity and so much going on, and you see it die before your very eyes, it's just heartbreaking.
5: C. Mark Aiken is the former head of Coral Reef Watch at the National Oceanic and Atmospheric Administration. In a new study, he and his colleagues found that a 2014 to 2017 heat wave caused moderate or more severe bleaching in more than half of the world's reefs. And it caused moderate or greater mortality in 15% of reefs. Some groups are working to restore reefs, but as the climate warms, intense heat waves continue to put coral reefs in peril.
6: So the most important thing we can do right now is to address climate change. If we don't do that, the rest of it is going to be futile.
5: Climate Connections is produced by the Yale Center for Environmental Communication. 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

0: 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I'm May Martinez.
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0: War is horrible and evil and nasty, but sometimes it has to be done. So how do you square that circle, you know?
1: They're not easy questions to answer.
0: No, there is no answer. There is no answer. That's the whole point, is if you're going to be kind of semi-grown up about it, you have to turn around and say, there are some things that happen that are not fair, and they will continue to happen. Mm. The only way that this stuff will stop is if humanity collectively has a personality transplant. Yeah. And we ain't showing any sign of that anytime soon. We evolve at a snail's pace. Meanwhile, we've got AI, iPads and nuclear weapons.
2: Bruce Dickinson of Iron Maiden talking there to NewsHour's Usman Azad. And that brings us to the end of this edition of the programme. Thanks so much for listening. I'll be back at the same time tomorrow. Till then, bye-bye.
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0: pretend.
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0: 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Studies show that excessive screen time is linked to less physical activity and sleep and higher rates of anxiety. 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

0: From New York, this is Democracy Now!
1: For the first time, the state of press freedom in more than half of all countries is now classified as difficult or very serious. Journalist work has never been more complicated or more dangerous, and our collective right to be informed has never been more under threat.
0: 13 journalists have been killed this year. More than 500 reporters and media workers are currently detained worldwide. Reporters Without Borders has just released its annual Press Freedom Index. The U.S. has fallen to 64. We'll speak to RSF's Clayton Weimers. Then, as the world's attentions focused on negotiations between the U.S. and Iran, 12 more villages and towns in the south of Lebanon have been told to evacuate by the Israeli army. Demolitions and fighting continues despite a ceasefire.
2: In the same way that the Israeli military flattened vast swaths of Gaza's cultural heritage, universities, mosques, archives, the same thing is happening in southern Lebanon. It's this exact same playbook.
0: We'll speak to Beirut-based independent journalist Leila Younis. She's here in New York. Then Backtalker, an American memoir. We'll talk to the acclaimed constitutional law scholar Kimberly Crenshaw, known for her work on critical race theory and intersectionality. All that and more coming up. Welcome to Democracy Now!, democracynow.org, The War and Peace Report. I'm Amy Goodman. President Trump has announced he's pausing the so-called Project Freedom operation in the Strait of Hormuz, saying there's, quote, great progress toward a complete and final agreement, unquote, with Iran. U.S. Secretary of State Marco Rubio said the offensive stage of the U.S.-Israeli war in Iran is over. Meanwhile, Iranian President Masoud Pezeshkian called U.S. demands impossible, saying Washington expects Iran to submit to unilateral conditions. Oil prices plunged earlier today amidst reports that the U.S. and Iran could reach a deal soon. This comes after a day of intense fighting in the Strait. According to the U.S. military, Iran launched cruise missiles, drones, and small boats at U.S.-protected ships, and a South Korean-operated vessel caught fire. President Trump said the U.S. sank 7 small Iranian boats and denied any U.S. warship was struck. Meanwhile, Iranian Foreign Minister Abbas Araghchi held talks with Chinese Foreign Minister Wang Yi in Beijing today. Wang said China is ready to play, quote, a greater role in restoring peace and tranquility to the Middle East, unquote. The husband of Iran's imprisoned human rights activist, Narges Mohammadi, is speaking out after her hospitalization for severe medical problems. Her family's demanding she be transferred from Zanjan prison to Tehran, where she could receive better medical care, but authorities continue to deny her transfer. Narges Mohammadi has been arrested 13 times and sentenced to a cumulative 31 years in prison. She received the Nobel Peace Prize in 2023 for her advocacy against torture and the death penalty in Iran. This is Narges Mohammadi's husband, Taghi Rahmani.
3: Narges believes in human rights, injustice, and inequality for women. She sees the struggle for human rights as an ideal and has extraordinary courage. And she has expressed this. She has always had this. Narges, in any situation, works for the improvement of human rights. That is her belief.
0: In Gaza, Israeli strikes killed at least 3 Palestinians, including a 15-year-old, on Tuesday. Gaza health authorities said 1 Palestinian was killed and 2 others were wounded in airstrike near the Sheikh Radwan neighborhood in Gaza City, while another was killed by Israeli tank shelling in the central part of the besieged strip. A third strike hit a police station in northern Gaza, killing the teenager. Despite the U.S. brokered so-called ceasefire, Israel's been conducting near daily attacks on Gaza. At least 830 Palestinians have been killed since the ceasefire took effect in October. This is an eyewitness to the Israeli strike on the police station Tuesday.
3: We suddenly heard a blast. I ran outside and found the police station had been hit. I looked and saw people lying on the ground, martyrs and wounded. I started moving wounded people and putting them in the car. We came here to Al-Shifa Hospital with a martyr. When will the war stop? When will the strikes on us stop? When will the injustice end? Will all of this continue to happen to us?
0: A court in Israel has again extended the detention of two members of the Gaza-bound humanitarian aid flotilla that was violently intercepted by Israeli forces in international waters last week. Spanish national Saif Abukeshek and the Brazilian citizen Thiago Avila were among an estimated 175 activists forced off their humanitarian aid ships at gunpoint during Israel's raid on the flotilla. The other activists were taken to a port on the Greek island of Crete. This is a lawyer representing Abukeshek and Avila, who had visible bruises on his face after Israeli soldiers beat him.
4: We also talked about the detention conditions, which amount to psychological torture, since both Thiago and Saif are being kept in isolation since they were moved to the custody of the Israeli prison services, and are blindfolded each time they are taken out of the cell, even when they go through a medical procedure, which also violates the most basic medical ethical standards.
0: Saif Abukeshek and Thiago Avila are being held by Israel without charge. Thiago Avila's mother died yesterday in Brazil. To see our coverage of this story, go to our website, democracynow.org. In Britain, four Palestine Action activists have been convicted of criminal damage over their involvement in a 2024 protest and raid on a factory operated by the Israeli military firm Elbit. Two other defendants on the same trial were acquitted. The four activists were found guilty Tuesday of smashing up Elbit military equipment. Their legal team said in a statement, quote, they went into this trial with their heads held high and with the knowledge that no matter the verdict, by destroying Israeli military drones, their action likely saved lives in Palestine, unquote. The British government's banned Palestine Action under its Terrorism Act. 30 House Democrats sent a letter to U.S. Secretary of State Marco Rubio urging the Trump administration to publicly acknowledge Israel's undeclared nuclear weapons program. Led by Democratic Congressmember Joaquin Castro, the lawmakers wrote, quote, Congress has a constitutional responsibility to be fully informed about the nuclear balance in the Middle East, the risk of escalation by any party to this conflict, and the administration's planning and contingencies for such scenarios. We do not believe we've received that information, they wrote. The letter breaks a bipartisan policy of silence on Israel's nuclear program dating to a secret 1969 agreement between President Richard Nixon and Israeli Prime Minister Golda Meir. The Pentagon says it launched another strike on a vessel in the eastern Pacific, killing three people Tuesday. The Trump administration once again claimed the vessel was carrying drugs without providing any evidence. Since September, the Pentagon says it's killed at least 190 people in strikes on the boats in the Caribbean and eastern Pacific. The attacks have been widely condemned as illegal. Tightening U.S. sanctions on Cuba are likely the main cause for the sharp increase in the island's infant mortality rate from 2018 to 2025. That's according to a new report by the Center for Economic and Policy Research, which found the infant mortality rate in Cuba has increased by 148% and is likely to get worse due to harsher sanctions under President Trump's second term. Infants with cancer have been particularly impacted as hospitals and clinics face extended power blackouts and diminishing medical supplies. CEPR's Director of International Policy, Alexander Main, one of the report's co-authors, said, quote, the Trump policy of maximum pressure on Cuba has killed a lot of babies. It's highly likely that more babies are dying now and at an even higher rate than last year as a result of the current U.S. blockade targeting Cuba, unquote. The Guardian reports ICE has hired a private security company accused of torture, forced disappearances, and child abuse to help track down undocumented immigrant children who came to the United States alone. MVM is a security contractor based in Ashburn, Virginia, that abducted and transported immigrant children under the Trump administration's first-term family separation policy. The company's been at the center of legal turmoil over reports of child abuse, including detaining children in a vacant office building in Phoenix, Arizona, for weeks in 2018. A CNN report has found the Department of Veterans Affairs opened investigations into multiple staffers who attended vigils at VA clinics and hospitals nationwide in honor of Alex Preti, who was shot and killed by Border Patrol agents deployed to Minneapolis in January. Preti was an ICU nurse at the Minneapolis VA Medical Center. Union leaders have called the probes a witch hunt. Senate Republicans unveiled a $70 billion immigration enforcement package Monday that includes $1 billion for the Secret Service tied to Trump's White House ballroom project. The Trump administration has insisted the East Wing renovation would be privately funded and cost taxpayers nothing. But Democrats called the bill a giveaway, noting the bill's language is broad enough to cover the entire ballroom construction. Senator Jeff Merkley of Oregon, the top Democrat on the Budget Committee, said Republicans were, quote, ignoring middle class needs and funneling money into Trump's ballroom while throwing billions at two lawless agencies, unquote. In Indiana, Trump-backed challengers unseated five Republican state senators who'd voted against his redistricting plan last year, with the incumbents losing by double digits. Roughly $12 million was spent on advertising across the seven contested state Senate races, most of it from Trump-allied outside groups. In Ohio, Vivek Ramaswamy won the Republican gubernatorial primary and will face Democrat Amy Acton, the state's former public health director, in November. Former Democratic Senator Sherrod Brown won the state's Democratic Senate primary. And here in New York, dozens of activists staged a protest in front of the Philippines consulate, calling for an investigation into the killing of 19 people, including a journalist and two Filipino-Americans, in the province of Negros. The Filipino army claims those killed are suspected members of New People's Army, an armed wing of the Communist Party of the Philippines. This is Andan Bonifacio of the group Bayan USA speaking to Democracy Now!
5: Negros is an island that has long been plagued by a lot of different social problems. Landlessness, exploitation of sugarcane workers, and for that reason, a lot of the communities there have been fighting back and have been organizing, protesting for their rights, and it's inspired many, many people to go to Negros to integrate with those communities, to live with them.
0: And those are some of the headlines. This is Democracy Now!, democracynow.org, The War and Peace Report. I'm Amy Goodman. Reporters Without Borders is warning press freedom has fallen to its lowest level since the group began publishing its annual World Press Freedom Index 25 years ago. According to the group, more than half the world's countries fall into the difficult or very serious categories for press freedom, as journalism is increasingly criminalized across the world. Over the past 25 years, the index charted how press freedoms have deteriorated here in the United States. In 2002, the U.S. was ranked 17th in the world. In the latest index, the U.S. is down to 64th, falling seven places since last year. Reporters Without Borders, RSF, says, quote, U.S. President Donald Trump has turned his repeated attacks on the press and journalists into a systematic policy, unquote. Reporters Without Borders says the state of press freedom is most catastrophic in the Middle East and North Africa. The group notes more than 220 journalists have been killed in Gaza by the Israeli army since October 2023. We're joined now by Clayton Weimers, the North America Director for RSF, for Reporters Without Borders. Thanks so much for being with us. You're in Washington, D.C. In fact, you are one of the journalists at the Washington, the White House Press Corps dinner the other night, and we're going to talk about that in a minute. But first, this report. Clayton, talk about your findings.
6: Yeah, and thank you for having me, Amy. The findings are really stark. We have never measured a lower average number in the scores that we give every country for press freedom on our index in the 25 years that we've been doing this. We're seeing deterioration pretty much across the board, both in authoritarian countries and in democracies. And one of the really startling findings is that the legal indicator, one of the subscores that we look at, has deteriorated the most. And what we're seeing is the erosion of the legal protections intended to safeguard journalism and everyone's access to information. But we're also seeing the weaponization of other types of laws, especially national security laws, against journalism. These are the laws that are supposed to keep us safe, but often in practice are being used to stifle journalism and free speech.
0: So talk about the United States. 64th in the world for press freedom, when freedom of the press is enshrined in the U.S. Constitution. Talk about what the parameters are and how it's gone from 17th to 64th.
6: It's been a long backslide for the United States on the index. And look, it's tempting to lay all of this at the feet of President Donald Trump. And to be clear, he is the single biggest threat to American press freedom today. But the mere fact that we fell from 57th last year tells us that this isn't just the Trump problem. We have structural deficiencies that are imperiling the future of press freedom in this country. And I think that shocks a lot of Americans when they hear it, because, as you said, press freedom is enshrined in the First Amendment. Journalism is the only profession actually called out by the Bill of Rights. But when you dig into it, it becomes a little bit less surprising. You think about the economics of the news industry right now. Thousands of jobs lost over recent years, an average of two local newspapers closing every week in this country, and tens of millions of Americans living in news deserts. Meanwhile, there's a great deal of consolidation of the media, with fewer and fewer people owning the airwaves and owning the conduits of digital information. We have a crisis of trust in the news media. The esteem that the public holds journalism in has never been lower. We have politicians regularly emboldened to attack individual journalists and media outlets. And, you know, we have a safety problem in this country. There is a startlingly high incidence of violence against journalists. And what we've especially seen in 2025 is violence committed by law enforcement agents, particularly masked anonymous law enforcement agents who are policing protests, particularly the No Kings protests or anti-ICE protests, and journalists getting caught up in that. Dozens and dozens of very violent incidents against journalists, sending them to the hospital, causing journalists to be blinded. One lost a finger, concussions, visits to the ER. These are very serious conditions. In fact, it's caused us to introduce a new program that provides independent and freelance journalists with protective gear. That's the kind of program we've been running for years in places like Ukraine and Lebanon, the Democratic Republic of Congo. And it really is a sad state of affairs that we now feel compelled to do the same thing in the United States.
0: I want to ask you about Lebanon, about Israeli attacks on journalists there. Last month, Israeli forces killed the prominent Lebanese journalist Amal Khalil, a correspondent for the daily newspaper Al-Akhbar. In 2024, Amal told local media she'd received an Israeli death threat warning her to leave southern Lebanon or risk decapitation. This is what she said.
7: I received direct targeting on my phone from the Israeli Mossad. They threatened to kill me. They literally said, "We will separate your head from your shoulders if you don't leave from the south." They advised me to leave the south.
0: So talk about what happened to Amal and the photojournalist she was with as she was covering an Israeli strike in southern Lebanon and then fled into a house for protection, and then Israel bombed the house.
6: Well, that's right. And it didn't stop there. We know that Amal initially survived the strike. We were aware of her position, as was several of our colleagues in the international community. And we were urging the Israelis to allow the Red Cross to get through in order to access her and hopefully save her. But for hours, the IDF refused to relent its bombing campaign, even though they knew very well what was happening. They allowed, not only did they target Amal with an airstrike, they then allowed her to die by denying ambulances access to the site. It's the latest in a series of quite literally hundreds of targeted killings of journalists while they're doing their jobs as journalists, not just in Gaza, but also across the border in Lebanon. The targeted killing of journalists in Lebanon has been going on since the very beginning of the war. I'm thinking back to Aysam Abdallah, a Reuters journalist who was killed just across the border in Lebanon in the first weeks of the war in a targeted double-tap airstrike. And so this is really just a policy at this point to target journalists and also to add insult to injury by slandering them and calling them Hamas terrorists. These are journalists who are known to us, and we do the work to ensure that every journalist that we are counting in our data is in fact who they say they are, is a reporter. And for the IDF to slander their memory like this really is just beyond insulting.
0: I wanted to turn to what has recently happened here. In January, FBI agents raided the home of the Washington Post reporter Hannah Nattinson. Authorities seized her phone, two laptops, and a Garmin watch. She spent the past year covering the Trump administration's cuts to the federal workforce. Matt Murray, the executive editor of the Post, said in a staff message, quote, "This extraordinary aggressive action is deeply concerning and raises profound questions and concern around the constitutional protections for our work." According to the Post, investigators reportedly told Nattinson she wasn't the target of the probe. A warrant obtained by the Washington Post cited an investigation into a government contractor with a top secret security clearance who's been accused of taking home classified intelligence reports. Just this week, Hannah won a Pulitzer Prize along with her colleagues for their reporting on DOGE. The significance of this, Clayton, and what happened to her?
6: I don't think we can overstate how dangerous that raid is. It is unprecedented for the FBI to raid the home of a journalist and seize both their professional and personal devices. They took her laptops, they took her phones, they took her Garmin watch, which suggests that they are tracking her movements. And there are legal protections against this. There's the Constitution, obviously, but there's also the Privacy Protection Act, which flatly makes searches like this illegal. And in fact, when the government went to court over this against the Washington Post, the judge admonished the government lawyers for failing to disclose the specific legal protections that they should have when they sought the warrant. And so, you know, we've now had two judicial decisions that have ruled that this search was improper. And what I think is really scary about this is if you dig deeper into the government's justification, they cite possible violations of the Espionage Act that they thought Hannah may have committed, which is a preposterous conclusion for them to draw. But unfortunately, not totally unexpected. You know, the Espionage Act is an overly broad piece of legislation from World War I that makes no distinction between an act of journalism and an act of espionage. And at RSF, we've long warned that there is this sort of backdoor that the federal government could use in order to target journalists. And we've been urging reform of the Espionage Act going back a long time. And, you know, viewers of this program may remember the Espionage Act is also what was used to prosecute Julian Assange. And our argument at that time was, you know, whether or not you think Julian Assange is a journalist is kind of beside the point. What Julian Assange did was publish secret government documents, and fundamentally that is no different from what other journalists are doing, like Hannah, when she obtains leaked information from whistleblowers in the government. And I also want to point out that Hannah is a really talented reporter who has communications with hundreds, if not over 1,000 sources in the government who are all trying to blow the whistle on wrongdoing and corruption. I don't think it's any coincidence that she's the one who is targeted, because that has a profound chilling effect on anyone else being willing to come forward and blow the whistle when they see something wrong.
0: Clayton Weimers, I wanted to also ask you about your experience at the White House Correspondents Association dinner. You were at the dinner when a gunman rushed a security checkpoint. The suspect now faces a number of charges, including attempted assassination of President Trump. Can you describe what happened? You were at dinner at a table with Georgia Fort, is that right? A journalist who was arrested recently in Minneapolis.
6: That's right. And Georgia's case also really exemplifies the weaponization of the Department of Justice against journalism. She was arrested and charged for her reporting in Minnesota, along with Don Lemon, and it's really outrageous that those charges are moving forward. And I know it was an act of courage for her to go to that dinner and be in the same room as the president and the officials who are actively pursuing her and trying to put her in jail. And, you know, we were sitting together.
0: Raised her. Before you talk about the experience at the dinner, just because you've told her story, who was arrested along with former CNN anchor Don Lemon, let's go to Georgia Fort when she came on Democracy Now! And talked about her arrest at the city's church in St. Paul, where protesters confronted a top ICE official who served as pastor there.
8: My home was surrounded by about 24 federal agents, including agents from DEA and HSI. I asked to see the warrant. My mother was here. My mother asked to see the warrant. They did show us an arrest warrant, which was then sent to my attorney, who verified its legitimacy. Since it was an arrest warrant, we decided that it would be safest for me to exit through the garage so that we could lock the door to our home behind me. And so I surrendered. I walked out of my garage with my hands up, and I asked the agents who were there to arrest me if they knew that I was a member of the press. They said they did know that I was a member of the press. I informed them that this was a violation of my constitutional right, the First Amendment. And they told me, you know, we're just here to do our job. And I said, I was just doing my job, and now I'm being arrested for it.
0: So that is Georgia Fort describing her arrest in February on Democracy Now! She was with you at the White House Correspondents' Dinner. So you both went under the table?
6: Yeah, well, you know, 1 minute I was actually telling Georgia and one other person sitting with us about this new protective gear program that RSF introduced in the United States. And the next minute we're all taking cover under the table because there was a loud bang and Secret Service agents rushed in, guns drawn. And frankly, we didn't know what was going on. But, you know, it was just coincidental that we had just been talking about the risks of violence that journalists are increasingly facing. And a moment later, we were faced with a really stark reminder of what those risks can entail. And frankly, this is something that's going to continue. But journalism is a really unique profession because you have an obligation to go towards the story, to go towards the chaos. And I saw so many journalists around the room, you know, eagerly trying to document what was going on because that's their job. And, you know, that's a reminder of why this job can be risky, but also why it's so essential. We just can't understand what's going on in our world without journalism.
0: And finally, the president is using the attack on the White House Correspondents' Dinner to justify the what looks like now billion-dollar ballroom that he wants to build at the White House. He said no taxpayer money would be used for it, and now apparently it's looking like they're putting it into the ICE budget. And I'm wondering, you know, in that justification, even that night, saying it's because of events like these that we would need to have the full military protection of such a ballroom. Your thoughts, Clayton Weimers? I think of Eugene Daniels, a former head of the White House Correspondents Association, saying we would not want to have it at the White House.
6: Look, billion-dollar ballrooms are a little bit outside my area of expertise, but I agree with Eugene. It would be inappropriate for the White House Correspondents' Dinner to take place at the White House. It's not the President's Dinner. It is the Correspondents' Dinner. The President is an invited guest, and the idea that it would move into the White House, I think, really violates the spirit of an event that is intended to celebrate the First Amendment and the excellent journalism being done by the White House Press Corps. And so, yeah, I agree with Eugene there.
0: Clayton Weimers, I want to thank you for being with us, Director of Reporters Without Borders in North America. We'll link to the new RSF World Press Freedom Index at democracynow.org. When we come back, Beirut-based independent journalist Leila Younis, she will join us here in New York.

0: La Línea, performed by Julieta Venegas in our Democracy Now! Studio. 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This is Democracy Now!, democracynow.org, The War and Peace Report. I'm Mimi Goodman. The Israeli military has issued new evacuation orders in southern Lebanon, warning residents of 12 towns and villages, including some north of the Litani River, to leave their homes. Those warnings were followed by reports of airstrikes in the south. In mid-April, Israel and Hezbollah agreed to a fragile, temporary ceasefire that's since been extended, but fighting continues at a lesser scale. Israel maintains an occupation of southern Lebanon. More than a million people are displaced, about a fifth of the Lebanese population. According to the Lebanese Health Ministry, more than 2,600 people have been killed since March 2nd. Israel reports two civilians and 17 soldiers have been killed by Hezbollah. In U.S.-Iran negotiations, Tehran has repeatedly said Lebanon must be included in any deal to end the wider war, a condition the U.S. so far rejects. For more, we're joined today in studio, usually in Beirut, by independent investigative journalist Leila Younis. She has family in the south of Lebanon, but joining us here today in New York. Thank you so much for being with us. Can you talk about the level of destruction in Lebanon right now, the number of people displaced, what people in the United States should understand, and around the world?
1: Lebanon is a very small country with densely populated urban areas. And so the 1.2 million people that were displaced after March 2nd have created very, very, very difficult conditions across Lebanon. Most of them have been unable to return home. I think what Americans should understand is that there have been not one, but two exoduses from southern Lebanon. The first, of course, happened after March 2nd when Israel issued its sweeping displacement orders for the region. And then when the ceasefire was announced between Lebanon and Israel, people went back to their homes to check on their homes to see if they were still there. Many of them, I remember that day that I saw the highway to the south was backed up, even past Beirut, mattresses on top of cars, people trying to return home and very quickly realizing that this was not a ceasefire at all, that the bombing was continuing. And we can talk about the death toll since this so-called ceasefire went into effect. But essentially, a second exodus then occurred out of southern Lebanon. And now people are back in shelters, back in tents on the streets of Beirut, and back, in sort of rentals that they're kind of pooling funds to be able to afford.
0: According to Lebanon's health ministry, Israeli strikes on southern Lebanon killed 17 people on Monday alone in one of the deadliest days since the ceasefire began.
1: 60 people killed over the weekend, then those 17 on Monday. Just today in Zalayya in the western Biqa Valley, the mayor's home was bombed. He was killed alongside four of his relatives, including women and children. I mean, this is the sort of thing that we're seeing every single day. And I think it's important for people to remember that when the ceasefire between Iran and the U.S. and Israel was announced, the fire stopped falling on Iran, right? But when Iran attempted to or announced that Lebanon would be included in the ceasefire, Israel issued an emphatic no by bombing over 100 locations across Lebanon within 10 minutes and killing more than 350 people. So this is really the conditions that we're seeing right now in Lebanon, is escalating attacks across the south. And the destruction, it's hard to describe. I mean, we're talking about entire villages that have been reduced to moonscapes, essentially. People, as Drop Site News recently reported, are pooling funds to buy satellite imagery so that they can check and see whether or not their homes are still there, because they're not able to reach them. Some of the last people, you know, on the border, you spoke earlier about Amal Khalil, the journalist who was assassinated by Israel.
0: She's based in southern Lebanon. She's from southern Lebanon.
1: She's from southern Lebanon. She wasn't based, obviously, where she was. She was actually near my village, near the village of Bint Ejbed, where Israel was carrying out demolition operations. And she must have wanted to write about and report on those operations when she was effectively, you know, stalked to her destination and killed. And another thing I think that we're seeing, another pattern that's repeating, is the Red Cross being barred from reaching victims of Israeli violence. So they were barred from reaching her, and you heard that she survived the initial strike and then died from her wounds because she couldn't be reached. It's a unbelievable story, but we're seeing the same thing repeat.
2: Prime Minister or President demanding medics be allowed to go in to help her. Of course, then hours later, it was too late.
1: We all know that in emergency response work, every second counts and can be the difference between life and death. And so with similar reports emerging, one of a Syrian family struck and left basically to die near Deir Syrian, another family in Majd al-Salem. And this is something that we're seeing now repeat over and over, is Red Cross being barred from rescuing the people, civilians that are being struck.
2: How is the situation in Lebanon comparable to what Israel has been doing in Gaza? Just last week, the Israeli Defense Minister Israel Katz said, quote, the fate of southern Lebanon will be the same as that of Gaza. Earlier this year, a senior Israeli official told Axios, quote, we're going to do what we did in Gaza. Can you explain what the yellow line is that Israel has established?
1: So the yellow line began, right, in Gaza when after the ceasefire that was announced there. 60% of the Gaza Strip now is enveloped in this so-called yellow line. Residents of these areas that have been ethnically cleansed there, when they tried to access them, have been shot and killed. The same thing is effectively happening in southern Lebanon. There's now been a new yellow line declared. It is 6 kilometers, approximately, into 10 kilometers, 6 miles into Lebanese territory. So this is dozens of villages that now no one can technically access. They're calling it a, quote, forward defensive zone, but I shouldn't have to tell you that there's nothing defensive about it. It's an offensive operation, and they're using the word cleanse to describe what they're doing there. They're just, you know, bulldozing homes. We just saw over the weekend a mosque destroyed, a school destroyed. When the Israeli military destroyed a 100-year-old community center in the town of Dwir in the south, Press TV correspondent, I want to read you a quote that he wrote after that. He said, his name is Hadi Hutait, and he said, we can barely process the amount of terror against our people. The collective memory of a century has been erased. And I think that, you know, really sounds a lot like what we've seen in Gaza.
2: If you can talk about this round of talks, first time that Israel is having with Lebanon in Washington, D.C. In a recent address, the Hezbollah leader, Naeem Qassem, said, quote, direct negotiations are a free concession without results, serving the interests of Netanyahu, who seeks a symbolic image of victory, and serving Trump ahead of the midterm elections. Also talk about where Hezbollah fits into this picture and how people who are not Hezbollah in Lebanon feel.
1: It's quite a complicated picture. I mean, I think it's important for people to remember that Israel actually did occupy southern Lebanon for 18 years. Liberation was in 2000. And after that, Israel was declared an enemy state by Lebanon. So, you know, people in Lebanon, you're not actually, by law, you're not allowed to speak to Israelis. They are in official Lebanese media referred to as the enemy. And so direct talks are quite a big deal for Lebanon. It hasn't happened in 3 decades, at least in a public form. And so, you know, to remind you what I said earlier, which is that when the ceasefire was declared in Iran, the bomb stopped falling on Iran. But, you know, Lebanon is negotiating under fire and from an extremely weak position. You know, we don't have a Strait of Hormuz that we can kind of dangle as a bargaining chip. So the government is attempting to kind of signal to the Americans that, listen, we're committed to disarming Hezbollah. We are, you know, these direct talks are kind of a way to signal that, this willingness to kind of, you know, change 3 decades of kind of indirect talks with Israel. However, with Hezbollah not being at the table and announcing that, hey, because we're not at the table, you know, and because these talks are direct, we will not be consenting to anything that comes out of them, with dozens of people being killed every single day in the south, it's hard to see these talks as anything but sort of like a background political theater while a, you know, war rages in the south of Lebanon and in the Bekaa Valley.
2: Leila Younis, I want to thank you for being with us, investigative journalist and writer based in Beirut, speaking to us, though, here in New York. Leila is a contributor to Dropsite News. Coming up, Back Talker, an American memoir. We'll speak with the acclaimed constitutional law scholar Kimberly Crenshaw, known for her work on critical race theory and intersectionality. Where does this country stand today? Stay with us.

0: This is Democracy Now! I'm Amy Goodman. We end today's show with the acclaimed legal scholar Kimberly Crenshaw, professor of law at UCLA and Columbia University, executive director of the African American Policy Forum. She coined the term intersectionality in 1989, which she's described as a lens through which you can see where power comes and collides, where it interlocks and intersects. Kimberly Crenshaw went on to write, it's not simply that there's a race problem here, a gender problem here, and a class or LGBTQ problem here. Many times that framework erases what happens to people who are subject to all of these things. Kimberly Crenshaw is also a leading scholar in the field of critical race theory. For years, President Trump has led a campaign against CRT as part of a broader attack on how history is taught and told in the country. Well, Kimberly Williams Crenshaw has just published a new book. It's titled Backtalker, an American memoir. In the book, she writes, quote, when the federal government silences the past, it destroys the foundation upon which civil rights and equality are grounded. Professor Crenshaw, it's such an honor to have you here. Backtalker. What does that mean?
1: Backtalker is a frame that I use to encourage people to talk back against claims that the world as we have experienced it is the way it can only be, that there is no reason to continue to advocate for change, that what we have is pretty much all we deserve. I am thinking about backtalking as the kind of resistance that we need to the logics that tell us that the world is pretty much okay the way it is, and we know it isn't.
0: So put that backtalk against the Voting Rights Act and what has happened with it. And for people who don't understand what exactly has happened, and if you can also talk about the Supreme Court finding that Louisiana's current congressional map is unconstitutional, which followed Governor Landry suspending the state's primaries for the U.S. House of Representatives.
1: Well, the Voting Rights Act was the crown jewel of the civil rights movement, in part because it said, look, it doesn't matter the specific thing that you're doing to undermine the voting strength of traditionally excluded populations. The Voting Rights Act protects against intentional or effective disenfranchisement of protected groups. Well, what this Supreme Court has now said is that if you take race into account in trying to address racism in the voting rights system, that you are the one that is guilty of creating a racialized system. So what they're effectively saying is that if you draw a district in order to protect an incumbent, that's okay. If you draw a district in order to maximize minority voting strength, that's not okay. Now, let's be clear about one thing. Incumbency is often the product of racial power. Incumbency, particularly in Louisiana, is made and reinforced by packing, cracking, stacking African American voters. What they're basically saying is you have to take the baseline as is. Even though that's a product of race discrimination, if you try to remedy the racial discrimination that's built into incumbency, that's when you're being racist. That's the problem. So it's turning reality completely on its head and destroying the Voting Rights Act while they're doing so.
0: So you are known around the world for your work on intersectionality, on critical race theory, but let's hear for a moment the personal story behind the public intellectual. Talk about how you came to be Kimberly Williams Crenshaw, your background.
1: Well, I wrote this book as a tribute to my parents, who were, as we call them, race men and women of the 20th century. What that meant is that they were vigilant in pushing back against the barriers, the illegitimate ways in which black people were told that they didn't belong in this country. My mother integrated her local swimming pool when she was 3 years old. So they were keen to make it clear that we understood the history upon which we stood, the places and spaces of racial discrimination, but also that we were prepared to walk into institutions

0: options that were being opened at that very time. You know, a lot of people think that this period of discrimination and segregation was ancient history, a long time ago. It was during my lifetime. I was born into a society in which I was not free. I was born before the Voting Rights Act, the Civil Rights Act of 64 and 65. So when my parents raised us, they raised us to be aware that the context that we were in might often be shaped by illegitimate racial barriers, but also raised us to be prepared to talk back to them. That's what we had to do at the dinner table. That's how they shaped me. So much of the book is trying to trace the arc of the civil rights movement and locate my parents' nurturing to allow me to be able to understand and talk back against racial power when I saw it.
1: Where did you grow up?
0: I grew up in Canton, Ohio, an industrial town in the Midwest on its way from the South to Chicago and Detroit. A lot of black folks escaping the South ended up staying in Canton, Ohio and being part of the industrial core there.
1: Talk about what exactly intersectionality is and critical race theory and what it means today under President Trump, the vicious attack, and how that was really the underpinning of DEI.
0: Yeah, well, intersectionality just refers to the idea that disadvantage, discrimination, marginalization often is based on more than one axis of inequality. Those often overlap. They reinforce each other. So I began to write in this arena when I was trying to understand how black women who sometimes sued employers because they were subject to gender discrimination and race discrimination. Many times black jobs were for men and women's jobs were for white women, which meant that there was precious little space for African-American women. But courts couldn't really understand that. They were saying, you know, how can you claim race discrimination because we hire black people? They just happen to be men. How can you claim gender discrimination? We hire women. They just happen to be white. And I couldn't understand what the courts couldn't understand. So I was looking for a metaphor, a way that would allow judges to understand that discrimination isn't just along one axis or another, but just like intersections, they might crisscross each other. So intersectionality was really a remedial framework for judges that are supposed to be very smart, but they weren't that smart at all when it came to understanding what black women were experiencing.
1: Can you talk about Clarence Thomas and the tensions around his confirmation as Justice of the Supreme Court? You write a lot about this.
0: Yeah. So when Clarence Thomas was nominated for to take over the seat that Thurgood Marshall had occupied, the great civil rights giant, my initial thought was, this isn't going to work. Everybody knows there's a difference between Clarence Thomas and Thurgood Marshall. And to my surprise and disillusionment, a lot of people didn't understand the difference between the two. Eventually, there became a moment when it was known that there was someone, a former employee, who had told someone that she'd been sexually harassed by him. That person turned out to be Anita Hill. Turned out I knew Anita. There weren't a whole lot of black women law professors. So I contacted her. I offered support. Before I knew it, I was on my way to Washington, D.C. to support her. But the shocking thing that happened was when Clarence Thomas denounced the entire inquiry as a high-tech lynching. And what that did was it provided a metaphor for him to speak to the history of anti-blackness, to place himself in the middle of that narrative, and to draw a support of large numbers of African Americans to his side. And she had nothing equivalent that she could say.
1: I wanted to turn to then-Senator, Senate Judiciary Committee Chair Joe Biden.
0: Joe Biden, yes.
1: Questioning Anita Hill back in 1991.
2: Can you tell the committee what was the most embarrassing of all the incidences that you have alleged?
3: I think the one that was the most embarrassing was his discussion of pornography involving these women with large breasts and engaged in variety of sex with different people or animals. That was the thing that embarrassed me the most and made me feel the most humiliated.
1: Law professor Anita Hill testifying at the confirmation hearing of Clarence Thomas. Professor Crenshaw, the lessons you draw from what happened there and what it means for today.
0: You know, Amy, I want to take you to the moment that Clarence Thomas was finally confirmed. My co-founder of AAPF, Luke Harris, and I were sitting on the stairs of the Supreme Court. At that moment, I said, this is going to change the rest of our lives. Luke said, all because they refused to believe a black woman. I call this a massive intersectional failure. A coalition of civil rights groups, feminist groups, they successfully blocked Bork. Clarence Thomas was basically an acolyte of Bork. There wasn't really much daylight between them. What was different was Clarence Thomas was able to wrap himself in a sympathetic framework as someone who was being unfairly treated by the testimony and Anita Hill, partly because the history of black women, the experiences that they've had with sexual harassment really since we arrived here, and the fact that black women were some of the first plaintiffs in sexual harassment cases, that just wasn't part of the common knowledge. So she was framed as someone who was complaining about something that black women don't complain about. There was an op-ed in the New York Times that said that what Clarence Thomas had done to Anita was just basically down-home courting. So there was a cultural defense that was being made to block the significance of her testimony. So what we often say now is when we look at some of the consequences of that failure, some of the long-term results of that, we've lost campaign finance reform on a 5-4 vote. We lost Section 5 of the Voting Rights Act, 5-4 votes. We look at all the 5-4 votes that were made possible by that failure to believe Anita Hill, and we have to recognize that this intersectional failure not only impacts black women, not only impacts communities of color, it undermined the security and the democracy of the entire nation.
1: Before we go, if you could define CRT, critical race theory, also talk about what gives you hope today.
0: Well, critical race theory is basically the study of the way that racial disempowerment and other forms of exclusion are not principally the product of individual people making decisions to exclude people because they hate them for the color of their skin. Critical race theory looks at the ways that institutions, once they've been structured in contexts where people of color had not been part of it, that exclusion can continue even if there isn't explicit policies and practices that say black people, brown people, Asian people can't come in. It's embedded in our systems. I often liken it to asbestos. We used to build institutions with asbestos, right? And we know it's toxic. It would be crazy to say that we can protect ourselves from asbestos-related diseases by stop talking about asbestos, stop looking at it, stop teaching people how to find it. That would make no sense whatsoever. Critical race theory says the same thing about race and racial exclusion.
1: And what gives you hope?
0: What gives me hope is the fact that when I was born, Amy, there was no reason to really have faith that this American Republic would actually reform itself, would create opportunities. Yet there was the recognition that the one thing that was clear is if we didn't fight it, if we didn't prepare ourselves for these opportunities, they would never come. I'm hopeful because that same energy, that same recognition, I think is growing all over the United States today. We have to be willing to speak against power, to back talk against all those who tell us it's impossible, because we know it's not impossible. It's happened before. It can happen again.
1: So you say back-talking is the answer to backsliding.
0: Back-talking is the answer to authoritarian backsliding.
1: Kimberly Williams Crenshaw, professor of law at UCLA and Columbia University. Her new book, Back Talker, an American memoir. She's also the co-founder and executive director of the African American Policy Forum, the AAPF. That does it for today's show. I'll be in Minneapolis on Thursday night and Friday morning for screenings of the new documentary about Democracy Now! Steal This Story, Please. I'll be at the Main in Minneapolis, then in Chicago on Friday night, Saturday afternoon, and Saturday evening at the Music Box Movie Theater, joined by Juan Gonzalez and the film's directors, Tia Lesson and Carl Deal. Then on to Milwaukee at noon on Sunday at the Oriental, a massive theater in Milwaukee. You can check our website at democracynow.org for all details. That does it for our show. I'm Amy Goodman. This is another edition of Democracy Now!
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0: It's now possible to screen human embryo genes to estimate future risk for thousands of diseases, even physical traits like height.
1: It is sort of out of science fiction. It's just science now. I think it's sort of incredible technological progress. I think it's really cool.
0: But this new technology also raises moral and ethical concerns. I'm Elsa Chang. 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

0: The Alabama legislature has kicked off a special session on redistricting, this after the Supreme Court gutted the Voting Rights Act, removing race as a consideration for drawing district lines.
1: This is not just Alabama history. This is world history.
0: How lawmakers are debating redistricting on the next Morning Edition from NPR News.
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1: The Alabama legislature has kicked off a special session on redistricting, this after the Supreme Court gutted the Voting Rights Act, removing race as a consideration for drawing district lines.
2: This is not just Alabama history. This is world history.
1: How lawmakers are debating redistricting on the next Morning Edition from NPR News.
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1: The city of Johnson City has 22 parks, over 1,400 acres of green space.

0: whenever they're working. Well, now is your opportunity to be able to get up close and personal and learn more about those vehicles. While we do have a lot of the City of Johnson City vehicles that are there, we have some great community partners as well with Summers Taylor, Bright Ridge, the Watauga Volunteer Fire Department will be there as well, Washington County Sheriff's Office, and then for us locally, we'll have our police department will be there, we'll have street sweepers, we'll have big vacuum trucks to help clean the streets whenever there's an issue or a flooding, we'll have tractors, you name it, and it's a great time to get up and close to those, and kids will be able to get up in the vehicles, climb around, feel like they're driving them, and just get close and personal. And the best part is the drivers for all those trucks will be here, so they're able to go around, ask questions, and just get an idea of what exactly those do and how they get used here in Johnson City. And from 10 to 2 on the 16th, it's a celebration of parks, you know, so it's a nationwide event to celebrate all the parks that we have, and it's a great time, too. I think a lot of people don't know just how many parks, you know, that we have here in Johnson City, and the cool part is we like to celebrate those at least once a year to kind of showcase them and see what you can get out and do. So this year we're going to be at Metro Kiwanis from 10 to 2 on the 16th. And what that is, it's a day of celebrating the park. We have everything there from a playground, pickleball, tennis, basketball courts. We'll do a kickball event that day. Our friends from Trek of Johnson City will be setting up a bike course as well, and along with some arts and crafts. And I think it's a good time, too, if you just don't know much about this park, it's a great time to get out and just explore. In each park, you know, we have everything from a skate park, tennis courts, pickleball courts, walking paths, mountain bike trails, basketball courts. We have 19 playgrounds. There's 42 multi-purpose fields as well. We have two dog parks that are also in that as well. But for that week, we'll be at Metro Kiwanis. And again, if you haven't been there, it's a great park, kind of located in the center of Johnson City. If you like pickleball, just a little under a year ago, we put in 8 brand new pickleball courts, some new tennis courts as well. It's got a great playground. Science Hill plays a lot of their softball games up there, too. And I think it's just going to be a great time just to get out and explore. All ages are welcome to come out and have a blast. We'll be out there with a bunch of different of our city programmers that put on events. And it's a great time just to come up, ask questions, and just learn more about the parks that we have. If you haven't went out and explored any of our local parks, give us a shout at 423-283-5815, and we can get you to a park that's near you just to get out and explore.
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2: And the instructor said, your parachute should open. 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
1: The city of Johnson City has 22 parks, over 1,400 acres of green space for walking, running, biking, sports activities, and just relaxing. David Compton with the Parks and Recreation Department gets us up to date on two special days at the park, starting with Transportation Station this Saturday at King Commons Park.
2: So this is our second year doing it in downtown. We partner with our downtown Johnson City group, and it's a great event. It's from 10 to 1 this Saturday, May 9th. And the coolest part, this is all about those big vehicles that we see out and about. So anytime you drive past, whether it's a garbage truck, a street sweeper, you name it, those trucks always look cool, but you really can't get close to them.

0: the vehicles, climb around, feel like they're driving them, and just get close and personal. And the best part is the drivers for all those trucks will be here. So they're able to go around, ask questions, and just get an idea of what exactly those do and how they get used here in Johnson City. And from 10 to 2 on the 16th, it's a celebration of parks, you know. So it's a nationwide event to celebrate all the parks that we have. And it's a great time, too. I think a lot of people don't know just how many parks, you know, that we have here in Johnson City. And the cool part is we like to celebrate those at least once a year to kind of showcase them and see what you can get out and do. So this year we're going to be at Metro Kiwanis from 10 to 2 on the 16th. And what that is, it's a day of celebrating the park. We have everything there from a playground, pickleball, tennis, basketball courts. We'll do a kickball event that day. Our friends from Trek of Johnson City will be setting up a bike course as well, and along with some arts and crafts. And I think it's a good time, too, if you just don't know much about this park, it's a great time to get out and just explore. In each park, you know, we have everything from a skate park, tennis courts, pickleball courts, walking paths, mountain bike trails, basketball courts. We have 19 playgrounds. There's 42 multi-purpose fields as well. We have two dog parks that are also in that as well. But for that week, we'll be at Metro Kiwanis. And again, if you haven't been there, it's a great park, kind of located in the center of Johnson City. If you like pickleball, just a little under a year ago, we put in 8 brand new pickleball courts, some new tennis courts as well. It's got a great playground. Science Hill plays a lot of their softball games up there, too. And I think it's just going to be a great time just to get out and explore. All ages are welcome to come out and have a blast. We'll be out there with a bunch of different of our city programmers that put on events. And it's a great time just to come up, ask questions, and just learn more about the parks that we have. If you haven't went out and explored any of our local parks, give us a shout at 423-283-5815. And we can get you to a park that's near you just to get out and explore.
1: 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For WETS, I'm Chad Barrett.
2: 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Dr. Stephen Fritz has published 4 books on the subject, the latest being The First Soldier, Hitler as Military Leader, from Yale University Press.
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4: I'm Dr. Anthony Lizerwitz, and this is Climate Connections. Coral reefs are extraordinarily diverse ecosystems, home to fish, sea turtles, and countless other marine species. But reefs are in trouble. Climate change is causing more heat waves in the oceans, and when corals get hot, they bleach, expelling the algae that give them vibrant colors and food. With time, bleached corals can recover, but they often die if heat waves last too long or occur repeatedly.
5: When you see one of these beautiful ecosystems with so much diversity and so much going on, and you see it die before your very eyes, it's just heartbreaking.
4: C. Mark Aiken is the former head of Coral Reef Watch at the National Oceanic and Atmospheric Administration. In a new study, he and his colleagues found that a 2014 to 2017 heat wave caused moderate or more severe bleaching in more than half of the world's reefs. And it caused moderate or greater mortality in 15% of reefs. Some groups are working to restore reefs, but as the climate warms, intense heat waves continue to put coral reefs in peril.
5: So the most important thing we can do right now is to address climate change. If we don't do that, the rest of it is going to be futile.
4: Climate Connections is produced by the Yale Center for Environmental Communication. To learn more about climate change, visit climateconnections.org.
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0: 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I'm Elsa Chang.
1: And I'm Mary Louise Kelly. There's been an increase in anti-Semitic incidents in the United Kingdom.

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1: 40 years after the Chernobyl accident, scientists continue to monitor radiation levels near the site and their impact on returning animal and plant life.
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1: The Alabama legislature has kicked off a special session on redistricting, this after the Supreme Court gutted the Voting Rights Act, removing race as a consideration for drawing district lines.
2: This is not just Alabama history. This is world history.
1: How lawmakers are debating redistricting on the next Morning Edition from NPR News.
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1: The city of Johnson City has 22 parks, over 1,400 acres of green space for walking, running, biking, sports activities, and just relaxing. David Compton with the Parks and Recreation Department gets us up to date on two special days at the park, starting with Transportation Station this Saturday at King Commons Park.
2: So this is our second year doing it in downtown. We partner with our downtown Johnson City group, and it's a great event. It's from 10 to 1 this Saturday, May 9th. And the coolest part, this is all about those big vehicles that we see out and about. So anytime you drive past, whether it's a garbage truck, a street sweeper, you name it, those trucks always look cool, but you really can't get close to them whenever they're working. Well, now is your opportunity to be able to get up close and personal and learn more about those vehicles. While we do have a lot of the City of Johnson City vehicles that are there, we have some great community partners as well with Summers Taylor, Bright Ridge, the Watauga Volunteer Fire Department will be there as well. Washington County Sheriff's Office, and then for us locally, we'll have our police department will be there, we'll have street sweepers, we'll have big vacuum trucks to help clean the streets whenever there's an issue or a flooding, we'll have tractors, you name it, and it's a great time to get up and close to those, and kids will be able to get up in the

0: It's a day of celebrating the park. We have everything there from a playground, pickleball, tennis, basketball courts. We'll do a kickball event that day. Our friends from Trek of Johnson City will be setting up a bike course as well, and along with some arts and crafts. And I think it's a good time, too, if you just don't know much about this park, it's a great time to get out and just explore. In each park, you know, we have everything from a skate park, tennis courts, pickleball courts, walking paths, mountain bike trails, basketball courts. We have 19 playgrounds. There's 42 multi-purpose fields as well. We have two dog parks that are also in that as well. But for that week, we'll be at Metro Kiwanis. And again, if you haven't been there, it's a great park, kind of located in the center of Johnson City. If you like pickleball, just a little under a year ago, we put in 8 brand new pickleball courts, some new tennis courts as well. It's got a great playground. Science Hill plays a lot of their softball games up there, too. And I think it's just going to be a great time just to get out and explore. All ages are welcome to come out and have a blast. We'll be out there with a bunch of different of our city programmers that put on events. And it's a great time just to come up, ask questions, and just learn more about the parks that we have. If you haven't went out and explored any of our local parks, give us a shout at 423-283-5815. And we can get you to a park that's near you just to get out and explore.
1: 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For WETS, I'm Chad Barrett.
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5: 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Dr. Stephen Fritz has published 4 books on the subject, the latest being The First Soldier, Hitler as Military Leader, from Yale University Press.
6: You get this incredible sense of urgency on Hitler's part. 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
7: 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The entire time we've been at war with Iran, the whole country has been under an internet blackout. We hear from 12 people who managed to get messages out. A guy running a pizza shop, a bodybuilder making self-help videos in the park, a woman whose boyfriend loves the Iranian regime, and she does not. 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
8: 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I'm Elsa Chang.
9: And I'm Mary Louise Kelly. A U.S.-based human rights organization focused on Iran says more than 600 people have been executed in Iran since the beginning of the year. Dozens of them were political prisoners or protesters who participated in anti-government demonstrations in January. Rights groups say the executions are part of an intensified campaign to quell dissent as a ceasefire between the U.S. and Iran remains fragile. Duri Buscarin reports from Istanbul.
10: Every morning, Afruz Maksi wakes up and checks the news. 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
11: to wake up and see every day an execution of political prisoners and protesters, and many of them

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2: It's the Splendid Table from APM, American Public Media. I'm Francis Lamb. Seattle is one of my favorite cities in the world. It's incredibly beautiful. The public library is amazing. And, oh yeah, the food. It's pretty spectacular.
3: I would say that right now, the most exciting casual food are in Vietnamese coffee houses. They resemble more like an Italian corner cafe. They are open from morning to evening. You have the espresso in the morning, you have the snacks and lunch in the afternoon, and then you have the wine in the evening. It's first mostly banh mi, French pastries, Vietnamese desserts, and come 5 o'clock, it's usually happy hour.
2: That's Tom Vinh, restaurant critic for the Seattle Times, and we've got him and a special group of guests talking about what makes their town's food so unique. It's coming up on The Splendid Table.
4: 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A new poll from NPR, PBS News, and Marist shows that 81% of Americans say gas prices are a strain on their household budgets, and a majority say that the economy is not working well for them personally. NPR's Domenico Montanaro has more on the political implications.
5: Our poll finds Democrats with a 10-point advantage on the congressional ballot test. That's when we ask